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1: A'udhu billahi minash shaitani rajim. Bismillahir Rahmanir Rahim. Alhamdulillahi Rabbil Alameen. In the name of Allah, the Beneficent, the Merciful, all praise is due to Allah, the Lord of all the worlds. We welcome our friends in South Africa, the United States, and around the world to this week's edition of A Conversation with El-Hajj Mori Salah Khan. 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We don't just report the news, we advise you on what you can do about it. Today's broadcast is titled Political History in New York City and the Challenges Ahead. We have three excellent guests for today's broadcast. All three are return guests. We have our sister, Professor Nadia B. Ahmed, our brother, Mohammed Bashir, retired attorney Mohammed Bashir, and also a well-known and respected figure in the Muslim community out of New York City, founder of the New York-based community forum, Juhayb Chowdhury. Before we bring them on, there are two pieces of video that I'd like for us to take a look at back to back. Let me say, for those who may not have already arrived at what this broadcast is going to focus on, it's now official. An Indian Ugandan American Muslim Democratic Socialist, it's hard to beat this for diversity, has just become mayor of one of the most important cities in the world, New York City, the Big Apple. On that note, let's see these first two short pieces of video back to back before we begin the conversation with our guests. Let's see the videos, brother.
2: May have set over our city this evening. But as Eugene Debs once said, I can see the dawn of a better day for humanity. For as long as we can remember, the working people of New York have been told by the wealthy and the well-connected that power does not belong in their hands. Fingers bruised from lifting boxes on the warehouse floor, palms calloused from delivery bike handlebars, knuckles scarred with kitchen burns. These are not hands that have been allowed to hold power. And yet over the last 12 months, you have dared to reach for something greater. Tonight, against all odds, we have grasped it. The future is in our hands. My friends, we have toppled a political dynasty.

0: wish Andrew Cuomo only the best in private life. But let tonight be the final time I utter his name. As we turn the page on a politics that abandons the many and answers only to the few.
1: New York didn't just elect a new mayor, it detonated an earthquake that shook Tel Aviv to its core. Because for decades, every politician in New York was told one rule, never cross that line, never question Israel, never say ceasefire, never touch the NYPD's training ties to Tel Aviv. Then Zoran Mamdani walked straight over that line and won. He didn't whisper. He didn't apologize. He said, ceasefire now, end the police exchange, justice for Palestine, and the people of New York, the city with the largest Jewish population outside Israel, backed him loudly. Overnight, Israel panicked. Netanyahu called him anti-Semitic because he said ICC warrants should apply to everyone, including Netanyahu himself. Ben-Gvir called it a disgrace. Their outrage wasn't about safety, it was about losing control, because the smear didn't land. The machine that always said Muslim equals threat finally broke. Jewish

0: New Yorkers refused to play along. Groups like Jewish Voice for Peace and If Not Now stood beside Mamdani. They said, Jewish safety doesn't require Palestinian death. And in that moment, the old weapons stopped working. This wasn't elite politics. It was tenants, nurses, subway riders, people fighting rent and debt, united across faith and color. And that's what terrified them most. Because when fear stops working in New York City, it can stop working anywhere. The machinery of silence is breaking. And no amount of outrage from Tel Aviv can rebuild it.
1: I couldn't think of a better way to begin a broadcast of this nature with a couple of videos, thought-provoking videos like that. But that being said, let's bring our guests on. Let's welcome them to today's conversation. Assalamu alaikum to all three of you.
2: Wa alaikum salam wa rahmatullahi wa barakatuh.
3: Wa alaikum assalam wa rahmatullah.
2: If I can be heard.
1: Yeah, we can hear you. Alhamdulillah. And Brother Juhayb, if you haven't already sent that Facebook Live video to my page, please do so. Because Facebook has, they have decided today to punish Brother Salah Khan until Tuesday, I think Tuesday morning. I'm restricted without any reason given for the restriction, but I'm restricted. But alhamdulillah, the one monkey in this area of media does not stop a show. Brother Juhayb, let's begin with you, brother. You're in New York City. You are the founder of Community Forum. You have played a very, you've had an instrumental role in helping to beat the drums for this historic candidate that just won office, the mayor's office in New York City. Let's begin with you sharing with the viewing and listening audience what the temperature is like right now in New York City.
3: أعوذ بالله من الشيطان الرجيم بسم الله الرحمن الرحيم السلام عليكم everyone to all the viewers to our host Alhaj Shamori Salah Khan. We go way back to his activism, and he's also in fact part of the Community Forum, so he has firsthand seen some of the temperatures not only from this period but also how we elected Mayor Eric Adams as the mayor as well. So let's go to your current question. And I want to recite the verses of the Quran. A'udhu billahi minash shaitanir rajim. Bismillahir rahmanir rahim. 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So it continues further. We know our preachers, everybody, including us, has been talking about unity. How come the Muslim world cannot unite? How come the Muslim world cannot unite? They cite Saudi, they cite everybody else, but themselves. What are we doing to unite? So one of the things this ayah triggered in me, what are we doing to unite ourselves? So a platform that we created to unite ourselves would be around electing our next mayor collectively. So we came together, all of the big organizations and small organizations and the powers and the shakers and small and big leaders, and we put them all in a group in one room, and we formulated questions. Because in the last mayoral election, whom I had the honor or dishonor of electing Mayor Eric Adams. I said, we need to have a process and we need to interview all of them. And I'm glad we interviewed all of them. In fact, most of them were interviewed, including Michael Blake, a former Obama official, Brad Lander, the current controller. We had, of course, Zahran, Jumani Williams, and so many others. We also reached out to Cuomo. But he thought at that time it was not important to reach out to the Muslim community. Eric Adams likewise looked at us and thought we were radical, because Eric already had fled our boat, right, into the boat of Netanyahu. So everything he was saying, even when he was getting elected in the initial phase as the mayor, he said everything in their favor and nothing to balance things out. So we started the process of interviewing candidates. We came together after a thorough interviewing process. We interviewed them about their plan, what they would do, about affordability, about healthcare, about jobs, about being represented in government. And alhamdulillah, you know, everybody did well. But at the end, when the Muslims came together, we chose Zahran Mamdani as the number one candidate for us. And some of the thinking was, or went behind picking him was, you know, especially my thinking. Well, what did Obama do for the black folks in the United States? And what would Zahran do for the Muslims? So it was that type of thinking. But also at the same time, you know, we sat together, interviewed everybody pretty much thoroughly. Adrian Adams, who was trending also pretty high, she got our number two votes because she is close to the Muslims. And then, of course, Cuomo also got some votes from the Muslims. And, you know, people, you won't believe how people operate. They, you know, some of the Muslims still are upset that that Mamdani won and still throwing bad, you know, foul language. So regardless, we came together, we united, and we endorsed Zahran Mamdani together when he was still polling in single digits, maybe 1%.
1: 1%.
3: And alhamdulillah, after, yes, I think you remember. And after our collective endorsement of Zahran, he started climbing up the polls. And we started making videos, making posters. We did everything. You remember Dr. Musa's video, my video, Sheikh Yassin's video, and others. And then we strategized. Every Thursday, we'd meet online by a Zoom call at about 7 o'clock and strategize what to do, what next to do. And we carried out methodically every week. And we had messages going out to all of the different masajids. We even had khutbas prepared for the people, right? What they should be listening to. They should go out and vote. They should register to vote. We had many, many groups like Rise Up New York, Jibon, Muslim Democratic Club, and other clubs come and start people registering to vote. So we started a movement among the Muslims as well. I mean, Zahran had his other parts of the campaign as well, but the Muslims also started, you know, uniting ourselves, having a very, very successful campaign. We started rallies. These rallies, especially the Bangladeshi community, were symbolic, were almost mirror some back home type of rallies, right? Amar bhai, tumar bhai, Mamdani, Mamdani, those type of, like my brother, your brother, Mamdani, Mamdani, that type of slogan. So it really created this energy, mobilizing the entire Muslims and the Bangladeshi community. So I just want to let you know, in the primary, the Bangladeshis came out huge in numbers for him. 42%+ that came out for him. Out of that, only about 31% of the Muslim voted, but Bangladeshis were the highest numbers that came out for him. And according to his team, we are half his base. So we came through. We came through for him in the Democratic primary. He recognized the Bengali aunties who went on knocking doors, canvassing, right, for him. Yes. And in the Democratic primary, he won by 13%, more than 124,000 votes. this was historic.
1: Yes, it was.
3: This was historic. Nowhere, you know, in I think more than 100 years, mm-hmm. You know, this was a record setter. In terms of votes, you know.
1: Yes.
3: And so, alhamdulillah, everybody was excited in the Democratic primary. I felt after the Democratic primary, some people were like, thought, and I think Muslims started sleeping a little bit, but we needed to wake us up.
1: Mm-hmm.
3: And alhamdulillah, I think towards the end, we started waking up in the general election. And again, we came through for him. In the primary, it was about 13%. That Zohran won by against governor, former governor. And in this new, the general election, he won about by 10%, which was about 184,000 votes. Mm-hmm. Just remember, Eric Adams won his mayoral election only by 7,000 votes.
1: Yeah.
3: So this was a huge number, huge victory. And as you guys know, Zohran Mamdani is the youngest mayor in the past 100-year history of New York City.
4: Salam Media, a global voice for humanity.
1: Yes, indeed, and the first Muslim mayor, and it's quite interesting. Now, Brother Muhammad, let's get your take on this political earthquake that the establishment is trying to recover from.
2: Yeah, Bismillah ar-Rahman ar-Rahim. Assalamu alaikum warahmatullahi wabarakatuh. Thank you for having me.
1: Yes.
2: I think that you could call it a political earthquake. I mean, you are talking about New York. I'll tell you, interestingly enough, I mean, I was born and raised in New Jersey, so, you know, we cross the border all the time. And I was explaining to some people about what the heart of New York is. And I think his populist expression of politics hit home. It really, I mean, you could see the earthliness of what it was that he was expressing. I don't think that New York politics has seen that. In fact, he conjured up names like Eugene Debs, like LaGuardia, etc. I mean, Debs, if you remember, is the early 1900s, and he's a socialist. Mm-hmm. Ran for president 5 times. They eventually got to the point where he became so popular, they incarcerated him on sedition. Mm-hmm. Got him locked up. He still got 1 million votes for president while he was in prison. Then eventually it was overturned. So he's conjuring up names that were people who were on the street. And I think what he understood that a lot of politicians around the country never really get is that it's supposed to be about the people. And I think he turned politics back into the hands of the people. The idea of democratic socialism, that's the concept of it, is to turn it back to the people. Obviously you have your democracy, but make sure that you could address the social needs of the people. And I think he turned that around. That's when he says he overthrew a monarchy or overthrew a dynasty. The dynasty is politics as usual, where the corporate world is dominant and the people are left to the devices of corporate America, etc. So I think that resonated with people, and he falls into the category of, frankly, by the grace of Allah, a perfect storm. He has Donald Trump shutting down Columbia University, locking up both people who are pro-Palestinian, but also who are Jews who are anti-genocide. Mm-hmm. So therefore, they couldn't like have a monolith. The Jewish vote is not a monolith now. The younger people are anti-genocide. They're Jews for peace and things like that. So now you have an enclave that you can dig into to address a certain block, and that particular block came out strong for him. The black community, I'll tell you an inside story. I can't give you the brother's name, but when Mamdani first declared, he couldn't get on some of these debate stages. I spoke to a brother who told me that he had heard his name and the name resonated. So him being a judicial officer, he went behind the scenes and made sure that he appeared on one debate. And from that particular debate, he began to excel and he began to move ahead. I think the idea here was what made it brilliant and what made it great in my mind is that he didn't just take on Cuomo as a Democrat and defeat him in the primary. He then took on the Democratic establishment, because there's no way Cuomo is supposed to be running as an independent. I mean, that was almost an insult to him.
5: Yes.
2: For him to be able to run as an independent after he got defeated in the primary. You know what politics is supposed to be. This is to shake hand, etc. The only person who doesn't do that is Donald Trump. So for Cuomo to take that particular stance where he's going to run as an independent because he didn't like the way he got his head handed to him in the primary, spoke more about the Democratic Party. Because again, Hakeem Jeffries is the majority leader in the House. He doesn't come out and support him until the mayor goes to his jurisdiction and literally turns it out. The people are contacting him here in Washington, D.C. saying, why haven't you endorsed him? So then therefore, he's almost like pushed to endorse him. Schumer, lead Democrat in the Senate, never endorsed him. The Democratic Party, the Democratic National Committee, never endorsed him. So you can really look at this populist movement and say that this is a grassroots movement in a city that he knew the pulse of. He knew the streets. He knew the importance of Canal Street. He knew the importance of 42nd Street. He knew the importance of the Brooklyn Bridge and Canarsie and all that. He knew the heartbeat of the people, and I think that the people carried him, and I'm hoping that the people will stay by his side. As you thought the attacks were bad before. Mm-hmm. And at the end, last couple of weeks of the campaign, they're going to get worse, you know, so I hope he's ready.
5: Yeah. Sister Nadia, we want to hear from you now. And I see what might arguably be the best for last, because you come with a truly unique perspective. You have been a member of the National Democratic Committee for a number of years now. I mean, you have some inside knowledge of how it works and, you know, who the players are and, you know, what their political machinations are. Give me your thoughts on what has taken place in New York City and how it's affecting the DNC.
6: So I think it's not just about New York City or even New York as a state, but even just really even beyond Muslims. It's really about, like, we're reaching a turning point for America, and that we're also seeing that for a number of years, we've seen this sense that, you know, Muslims can't participate in democracy. But now what you see is that they're actually defining it. And so you're seeing them, the lead that they're taking in this is really important, because we're kind of moving beyond this project of just building mosques, but also building movements themselves. And this is really the tip of the iceberg in terms of how things are going to change, because we've really become the change itself. And so election night wasn't just about what happened in New York, but also in Virginia and Minnesota and all across the country in terms of the number of Muslim candidates who won and were elected. And so we're seeing a multi-generational, multi-ethnic, and multi-coalition group that we haven't really seen before. And so this is also important because it's going against the machinery of politics. And so Muslims have also really stopped asking for political permission and really started to exercise their political power. And just to get back to now Mayor-elect Mamdani, You really have a city that has really seen this momentum that's built up. And what this election has done is really completely rewired the circuitry of American politics. And I'm speaking to you here from Florida, and there's a sense of amazement among progressive Democrats in Florida. There's also a sense of fear even among the Republicans in terms of what is to come, because the Republicans did not do well on election night. And so you have someone who is running for mayor in America's largest city, and really seeing that he has really been able to go against this, like, large machinery, against billionaires, Wall Street donors, and that have really been running the city for decades. And so what this large, like, mega class of elite donors did is they basically pour money like oil into the system, and they have really convinced themselves that they could really outbuy all of this, and they could just buy the influence and do that. And we're seeing, though, that they made a really fatal miscalculation in that, even is that you can't actually outspend a movement. And so they had been measuring politics in dollars, whereas Mamdani's campaign was looking at it in terms of the doors that they were knocking, the phone calls they were making, and the coalitions that they were building, as you heard from the previous two brothers. And so I think we're also seeing how you had ordinary people also build this campaign. It was really led by taxi drivers, street vendors, and delivery riders. And these people are essentially the invisible workforce within New York City. And they, though, became like a very visible core of his campaign. And so you also saw, for example, other coalitions, for example, the Working Families Parties, Democratic Socialist of America. They really worked to build with him and also with the Muslim community. And so this really became like this really massive grassroots orchestra that really was able to focus not just on justice, but also belonging for a lot of people. And so when you had people saying that Mamdani can't win New York, that you can't have a Muslim win New York, the understanding was on the ground was just watch us. And that's what happened. And so so we're also seeing how when you have faith and fairness really working together, money is going to lose its monopoly on power.
5: Indeed. Well said. And I am so proud of what what our brothers and sisters, our allies and friends collectively did in New York City. I'm so proud because, you know, one of the things, as you just pointed out, my sister, that was accomplished in a very muscular way is people power over money. The billionaires, with all of their money, were not able to purchase this election on behalf of a seasoned political veteran like Cuomo, former governor, coming from a family political dynasty, and he's defeated first in the primaries and then he's defeated in the general election. I mean, this is stuff for a major cinematic movie. Let's take our first commercial break and come back on the other side with some more very important conversation.
4: Breaking stereotypes, moving boundaries, joining hands. Salam Media. Humanity sets the agenda.
5: Brother Juhayb, the election just took place days ago. Our brother Mamdani doesn't take office until January. But as our sister pointed out, what happened in New York is part of a much bigger picture, a much bigger precedent-setting picture throughout the United States. I mean, there were two governors that won office, two Democratic governors, one in New Jersey, the other one in Virginia. And one of the two is also these two wins on the state level, there's also a Muslim sister who has become lieutenant governor, the first Muslim to be elected on a state wide level. I saw that an estimated report that indicated that an estimated 4,000 young Democrats registered, you know, themselves, you know, to pursue a public service. I mean, inspired by the temple throughout the United States in general, but in large part, you know, this significant occurrence that took place in the Big Apple. There's just a lot going on there. In fact, there was also this young brother. Unfortunately, he lost. But and there's a lot of debate going on right now in the state of Minnesota behind that loss. But you know, he was dubbed the Mamdani of the Midwest out of Minneapolis, Minnesota. With all this being said, Brother Juhayb, what, and we're still early, you know, this just happened, but what is
1: What is the talk like? What is the discourse like in New York City? What's being done to begin the process of consolidating this enormous win and also in protecting it? Because as you've as has been indicated, this brother is going to become even more of a bigger target in the wake of him winning the election. What's being done to help consolidate what has been achieved thus far, Brother Juhayb?
3: So there are a few things to keep our power, consolidate the power, and build it, strengthen it.
1: Yes.
3: Right. So it's inside the administration as well as outside. So there are a few things that the Muslims need to do. We need to be represented in the upper echelons of government in New York City. So different agencies, in the mayor's agencies. So this has to be from the inside. The outside is we have to start electing more elected officials like assembly members, city council members, states, senators, and so on and so forth. So we need a two-pronged effort. One is inside City Hall by being reflected in government itself, which Eric Adams and others did not do. They gave us minuscule, portions compared to our large portion amount of, registered voters and the populations that we have in New York City. So we were disenfranchised, again and again and again. This is why I say we needed to be at the helm, not let somebody else be at the helm like Cuomo, or somebody else making decisions for us, then we would have to go begging every time for what is our right.
1: Right.
3: The second thing, as I mentioned, we have to start electing more of our own, like Senator Robert Jackson is there, Shahana Hanif, the city council member is there, but we need to start electing more Muslims. So this way we protect what we have built for the future to come, for our children to come.
1: And what are go ahead. I'm sorry.
3: And so this this reflection should be not only in New York City, the largest Muslim populated city in the entire United States, but elsewhere, replicated, in major other Muslim cities like Chicago and other places.
1: Mm-hmm. And what are the communal support plans for our brother Jamal Bowman?
3: Yeah, Jamal Bowman, he has stood up from the get-go for the Muslim community as to what is happening in Gaza. He called for a ceasefire very early on. And because of that, the entire machinery went after him, just like the entire machinery went after Mamdani. But however, we learned from our past experience, right? Mm-hmm. And we started thinking what they would do next. Don't think we did not think ahead of 10 steps ahead as to what they would do. I mentioned again and again that they would throw the kitchen sink at us. And, if you've looked at the news, they had the polls in different numbers. Oh, Cuomo is catching up. Cuomo's ahead. Cuomo's neck to neck. So I told the people, listen, this is psychological warfare that they're playing to get out their votes. This is not for us. We have to do our part. We have to come out and vote regardless of what. If it rains, get the umbrella. If it's too cold, get the jacket. So we cannot let anything prevent it. And I said on election day, November 4th, they will throw a Hail Mary pass. And they did. There were some incidences, if you remember, there were some small bombings and stuff like that. That would have scared the people to death if the people did not come out and vote early. About 1 million people voted early. So that was so that prevented also from any hysteria to happen on the day of elections as well. So we stayed ahead of the curve, ahead of the game that they were playing. And alhamdulillah, I think, Muslims are realizing that we have to wake up. Otherwise, we will be we'll be on the menu. We'll be eaten over and over again. They will feast around us. Mm-hmm. And so I think I encourage all of the Muslims, regardless of what your, taste and distaste or whatever it is, come together. We did not let anything get into our ears. There were several things said, you know, that he's this and that. And can we do? We did not let that affect us. Thank you.
1: Brother Muhammad, first you, and then we want to hear from our sister on this next question, because it's related. There were a lot of tumultuous moves being made in different parts of the nation in the lead up to this historic election in New York City. One of those tumultuous occurrences was and is the arrest and detention of Brother Sammy Hamdi. He had just left one speaking engagement. He was at the airport about to travel to another city for another speaking engagement when they took him into custody. He was in the United States. I mean, he has a multi-year visa that allowed him to come and go on multiple visits. But all of a sudden, that visa access that he had didn't mean anything. And he was taken into custody. He's been in custody ever since. And this is mind-boggling for me, that he still remains in custody. And I just learned a couple of days ago that his health is very, very bad. He's in very crowded conditions. He's contracted, from what I understand, a bacterial infection, and his health is very poor. Now, he has a hearing tomorrow. Hopefully that will go well, and it will result in his release and his ability to leave this country and return to his family. But for now, what is your take? What are your thoughts, Brother Muhammad, on what happened to this brother? I we can't hear you.
2: I think that the concept of the brother in and of itself, because of his profile, makes it a powerful story. But it's not to be missed that this is the agenda of the administration all along. He just happens to be a famous figure, right? This is an agenda that has been exercised in controversy of the law since the president has ushered into this whole thing of DOGE, this whole new concept of ICE raids, et cetera, et cetera. What we should take from it is that you now have an administration here that violates court orders, that ignores court orders, that renditions people without due process, that violates people's Fourth Amendment rights, that attacks people with pepper balls and sprays, et cetera, and shoots people in their cars, et cetera, for speaking out. So you now have, under this administration, an attack on the First Amendment, freedom of speech, freedom to gather, the Fourth Amendment, illegal search and seizure, Fifth Amendment, fundamental due process, the Sixth Amendment, right to counsel, the Tenth Amendment, meaning their ability to come into particular states with federal Posse Comitatus Act enforcement, putting federal agents and military people on the street, a violation of the 10th Amendment and the 14th Amendment. Now, if you recognize that and you put Hamdi in that particular framework, then what you're dealing with is the battle that the Sheikh just got finished talking about organizing and thinking 10 steps ahead. You understand what the full picture is. It's not just a simple matter of the vote. It's not just a simple matter of the organizing. It's a simple matter of it's a complex matter of the vigilance that's going to be necessary to make sure that wherever this particular concept that is now being pushed into the country of destroying the Constitution, because none of us are citizens here in America except for the Constitution. You know, I hope we understand that. None of us, no matter whether you're black, white, whatever, you're not a citizen except for the 14th Amendment. All right. So if you can eliminate the 14th Amendment, the precious of the Constitution, if you can move past the Constitution and fundamental due process under the 5th and 14th Amendment, then you become an authoritarian. And what you saw here was in New York really was a pushback against that. What you saw in Virginia was a pushback against that. What you're seeing on the ground is a pushback against that. But the culture relies on the fact that people show up to vote that don't show up in other areas. Mm-hmm. And we have to not just organize, but we have to be vigilant. We have to make sure that this, that people know that this is an attack on the Constitution and the constitutional rights of each and every individual. And I don't care whether you are Muslim who believes that voting is haram, etc. But when they come for you, they're not going to ask you whether or not you believe. They're just going to throw you in a van, etc. I mean, I'm getting calls right now, and I'm retired, from people who are saying they grabbed my cousin. It turned out that it wasn't an ICE agent. So now you have people, the FBI, getting these complaints from people on the ground saying, this is what happened to my girl. This is what happened to my family. I mean, literally went into an office building pretending that they were grabbing somebody and robbed the building. Mm. I mean, think about that. Mm. And now you're getting reports that some ICE agents are doing that. It's not just people as fake rogue agents. And I say to people all the time, do you remember when the Wild West, you remember all the Westerns that you used to watch when you were a kid? And the guy would rob the bank, and he'd have his mask on, he'd rob the bank, and he'd take off running, and the sheriff would come out, and he would say, all the men, raise your right hand. They didn't know nothing about law. They didn't know nothing about anything. They just knew the bank was robbed, and now they're deputized. And if you remember the movie Hang 'Em High, they just went out and started lynching people. And this is what you're seeing on the street. And that is the mentality that cannot be tolerated. That's what they're fighting in Chicago. That's what they're fighting in D.C. That's what they're fighting in L.A. And it's, as they say in the movie theater, is coming to a theater near you. That's why the vigilance has to be consistent. There's euphoria right now for the election, alhamdulillah. There's the problem with Hamdi, alhamdulillah. But the vigilance, you're going to have to stay vigilant, and you're going to have to get people who were registered, now they have to become active. People who were not registered have to become registered. So you have to keep upping the ante so that the country can be turned back over to the people, and the people can gain, can put the momentum back on this. And one other thing, don't get persuaded by this blue wave. If you remember in 2018, there was a blue wave.
5: Yeah.
2: That's when the Democrats took over the House. All right. They took over the House at that particular time, only to have it come back now to bite us here in 2024. All right. So the point is the vigilance. You may get pissed off that the groceries are high right now. All right. So somebody flips the switch tomorrow and they begin, the gas prices begin to go down, grocery prices begin to go down, and you forget to show up and show out when it's necessary for you to show up and show out. So that's what I'm encouraging.
5: Mm-hmm. So Nadia, let's hear from you on this this arrest that took place. Your thoughts.
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6: So I think when you look at Zorhan Mamdani's campaign and also Sami Hamdi's imprisonment, they're not separate stories. They're really the same story, but in two different languages. One, you have a story that's about electoral courage, and in the other story, you have the language of intellectual defiance. And so both are really expressions of about the same moral frequency, and that's the truth. And so both are essentially, the people were trying to punish them for the same reason, because they really refused to play the rules of comfort. And when Zohran Mamdani ran for mayor, he wasn't running to be accepted. He was running to be accountable. He didn't dilute what he said for donors or even soften his tone for the press. I think that was very clear early on. And he also said that working class people deserve power, and that Palestinians deserve dignity and human rights, and that the billionaires themselves can't be the architects of democracy. And that truth really scared the establishment, because moral independence is a really destabilizing force, and it's destabilizing more than any type of protest march. And so, you know, you can predict opposition, you can buy influence, but you cannot negotiate with conviction. And so you see the same thing also happening with Sami Hamdi, because he also stood in a space of conviction. Even though he wasn't a politician, he was a journalist. This is also where you see You're also seeing what's happening. This is, you know, why you have Salaam Media, is that the truth itself has been privatized, because journalism itself is a form of resistance. And he did what really journalists are supposed to be doing, and that was really to expose the machinery of empire, and that the networks of complicity that exist to really show the connections between arms deals, energy interests, and a lot of foreign policy hypocrisy. He really refused to launder power and really show that you can't have polite conversations or selective memory on these issues. He also, what he did very powerfully, was really name the relationships between Western governments and Muslim monarchies, and as well as this large silence that really surrounds every bomb that's dropped on a refugee camp. And that's what he is really guilty of, is that it's not really a crime, but it's a connection that he made. And that was what got him detained. He just connected the dots that the governments preferred to keep unconnected. And so when he was detained, it wasn't just a few ICE agents that were involved with it. It was really a very well choreographed operation of an entire transatlantic apparatus that was at play here. And so the same intelligence partnerships that are really sharing data under this banner of counterterrorism, you also have lobbying groups that are really calling war stability and occupation security cooperation. And so when Sami Hamdi is taken into custody, it's not just about what the U.S. is doing, it's about the silence of others as well around the world. And I think that there's also a concern about how this Muslim dissent that is growing in New York and on the airways is really creating this ripple effect, and that, you know, Washington really wants to kind of go forward with having this military access, and the UK really wants to kind of continue its diplomatic contracts as well. But what you see happening really across the world is this mass movements and mobilizations, and that's really hard, because even notice that they did it right before the election as well. They do a lot of these types of things to kind of remind people, you know, this is who Muslims really are, they're terrorists. And so a lot of their favorite tools tend to be like having visa bans, detentions, character assassination, and a lot of whisper campaigns under the guise of national security. And so I think what you can really kind of see is that there's a backlash against all of that right now.
1: Okay, we are in the, I knew this broadcast was going to go fast. We're in the final minutes of our today's broadcast. What we're going to do is take a final commercial break. And then on the other side, there's another very, very short piece of video that we're going to see. And then after that, we'll give each of you an opportunity to split the remaining time with some closing thoughts. Let's go to our final commercial break, Brother Sadiq.
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1: Okay, we have a final piece of video that I'd like for us to see. It's it's a U.S. Senate hearing. And, you know, our brother Mamdani's, his whole campaign was about affordability and about, living conditions of the masses of folk in New York City and wanting to bring relief, arguing for the need for relief to be brought so that New York City can be more livable for the masses of folk. Now, we have a piece of video of that in a very profound way, it connects to this affordability issue and what I like to refer to as vulture capitalism. In this U.S. Senate hearing, a Boeing CEO is under fire for getting a 45% raise when the 99% of his company experienced, nothing more than a 1% raise over a number of years, from what I understand. So anyway, let's just see the video. Let's show the video, brother.
7: What is it that you get paid currently?
8: Senator, that's
7: well disclosed in our proxy documents in each of the years that I've been employed.
8: Yeah, but what is it?
7: It's a big number, sir.
8: Well, let me help you out. It's $32.8 million this year. Does that sound right?
7: Yes, it does.
8: That's a 45% increase over last year. Does that sound right?
7: Yes, it does.
8: You've got 32,000 machinists. These are American workers who work for you. These are Boeing employees in the Pacific Northwest. Well, they got 1% wage increases over 8 years. 1% over 8 years. You got a 45% increase just last year, and you're making $33 million. Do you think maybe these folks deserve a raise?
1: SubhanAllah, what a powerful piece of video that underscores the vulture capitalism that exists within this country and that is considered to be legal. We have 4 minutes left in today's broadcast. Let's go to final thoughts. Let's begin with you, brother Juhaib. Your final thought on today's topic.
3: So my final thought is going to be similar to my opening statement, is وَاعْتَصِمُوا بِحَبْلِ اللَّهِ جَمِيعًا وَلَا تَفَرَّقُوا. We utter these words, but we don't understand it. We don't put it into practice. What are the processes that is going to unite us? That is what we need to be thinking about, and that is what we need to implement. Once we do that, no power on earth can defeat us, whether on the polling sites or whatever you may think about. No power on earth can defeat us. There's a hadith that says, as long as the Muslims are united, no power on earth can defeat us. It is only through us, within us, when we break ranks, when we divide, that they defeat us. So let us be mindful. Let us always keep united. Let us work on this process. Let us be intentional about this. Thank you.
1: My sister, what is your final thought?
6: This is really a season of arrival for us as a community, and that the age of the managed Muslim is really ending, and that you really see the age of moral Muslims taking place right now. And so this really helps us in terms of protesting with precision, but also seeing that history isn't going to remember who tried to silence us. It's really going to remember all of those who refused to be silent. And so the movement has really arrived at this point, and no one's asking for permission anymore. And so I think that that the community is really building a stronger backbone at this point, and we're going to see more changes coming forward. Inshallah.
1: Brother Muhammad, you have the last word, my brother. Your thoughts?
2: Well, alhamdulillah, the idea of the community having a stronger backbone, the idea of the community believing and being educated on the process on what it is to be an American and participate in America, I think from both of your commentators is very powerful. I just would hope that as we begin to organize and mobilize, that we begin to focus on what the history was so that we can understand the nature of what retaliation really is, what's going to come. For those of you who are from New York, I was in New York when David Dinkins was mayor. He was a darn good mayor until the Congress Heights riots. Then they used that Congress Heights riot as a way of bringing him down, even to the point to where the apparatus that he was in control of, including the police force, literally turned against him and raided City Hall. If you remember that, at the request of the person who was going to run against him, which was Rudy Giuliani, and then we eventually wound up with Rudy Giuliani. So the sensitivity of Mayor Dinkins, who knew about the history and about stop and frisk and all these other things that were going on in the black community, and his sensitivity toward what happened and what produced the riots cost him, because we weren't organized enough, we weren't vigilant enough, we didn't stay 10 toes down on what we hoped would be the dream of changing New York City then. I think that that movement is going on around the country in the Muslim community. I would love to see a lot more awareness, a lot more fora like this here, a lot more engagement on what it is to be in America, that you can't exist in America just to make money. You can't exist in America just because you got out of prison and you accepted Islam. And that, so therefore, if you make your five every day, that's all it is to be Muslim in America. America is a different animal. It has 400 years of history that if you just reflect on it, you'll see that there's always been a backlash of the people in power doing everything and anything, including this administration right now, which is attempting to overturn the Constitution. There's always been a backlash that says we are going to hold on to power by any means necessary. And the only force that can challenge them is the force of moral rightness. And the only people who have it within their doctrine to say that we stand for truth, no matter who it's for or who it's against, including even if it's against ourselves, is the Muslim. So we should, no reason why we should take a backseat to anyone, because they've had 400 years to lead. It's now time for moral leadership to step forth and put together the coalitions that make the country move forward.
1: Good note to end on. I want to thank all three of you, Professor Nadia B. Ahmed, Brother Juhayb Chowdhury, and Brother Mohammed Bashir for joining us today for this very important conversation. If you see the value in it as much as I, please share the link. And inshallah ta'ala, we will come back next week with more conversation on the challenges that we face during these very turbulent times. On this note, I close out as we normally do. Bismillahir Rahmanir Rahim wal Asr. Innal insana lafi kusr. Illa alladhina amanu wa amalu salihati. Wa tawassaw bil haqq. Wa tawassaw bis sabr. Which means in the translation of the meaning, in the name of Allah, the Beneficent, the Merciful, by the token of time through the ages, surely humanity is in loss, except those who believe and do good, and exhort one another to truth, and exhort one another to patiently persevere. Peace be unto you. Assalamu alaikum.

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1: 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Alhamdulillahi Rabbil Alameen. 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
1: Bismillahir Rahmanir Rahim. Alhamdulillahi Rabbil Alameen. We want to welcome our friends in South Africa, the United States, and around

journalism. We don't just report the news, we advise you on what you can do about it. Today's broadcast is titled The Importance of the Jihad of the Tongue. And this title has an even greater significance for me today. I'm on the road, and as a result of some both an unfortunate theft that took place during my travel and some other things that have gone on that have been somewhat of a challenge, I've decided to go with voice only for today's broadcast. So one of the things that was taken from my luggage was a tripod, and that I normally would use when I'm on the road. But that is one of the least of my concerns. But it's of importance for right now. Anyway, we are going to go with the program, with my voice, and with the voices of others. We have a thought-provoking broadcast scheduled for today with a couple of very important guests via video. Now, on this topic of the jihad of the tongue, there's a verse in the Quran that reads, in translation of the meaning, stand firmly for justice as witnesses to Allah, even if it be against yourselves, your parents, or your kin, or whether it be against rich or poor, for Allah can best protect both. Do not follow the lusts of your heart, lest you swerve. And if you distort justice or decline to do justice, know that Allah is ever mindful of what you do. There is a hadith of the Prophet, a saying of the Prophet Muhammad, peace be upon him, wherein he is reported to have said, and this is a well-known and often quoted hadith, when you see an evil action, you must change it with your hand. If you cannot do so with your tongue, the jihad of the tongue, if you cannot do so, detest it within your heart, and that is the weakest degree of faith. And then there is this other hadith or sunnah of the Prophet, peace be upon him, wherein he is reported to have said, by the one in whose hand rests my soul, you must surely enjoin the good and forbid the evil. Otherwise, it is expected that Allah will send against you a punishment and you will supplicate him, but your supplications will not be answered. Now, this verse from the Quran that I read in translation of the meaning, and these two sayings, these two hadith of the Prophet, peace be upon him, they emphasize how important it is for us to stand for justice in whatever means we possibly can, in whatever way we can. You know, actions, whether it be a physical action or it be the action of the tongue, that we have a responsibility people who have inherited, you know, this last divinely sent message from Almighty God, referring now to the Muslims. We have a responsibility to enjoin the good and forbid the evil in whatever way we possibly can. We are living in very challenging times, very, very challenging times. And right now, the United States of America, those of us who reside in this country, this part of the world, we are going through one of the most challenging, one of the most tumultuous election seasons, certainly in recent memory. And it's an election season that carries with it a tremendous amount of consequence, both for the United States.

0: United States and for the world. With that being said, the first voice, guest voice that I'd like for you, our viewers and listeners to be able to see and hear is that of Sheikh Omar Suleiman. Dr. Omar Suleiman is a well-known Muslim cleric and a scholar of Islam based in Texas. And in fact, I just had the pleasure of being in his company a little over a week ago. And he has a very special message that he delivered two Jumas ago. And I would like for our viewers and listeners to hear what he had to say. So let's hear that that khutbah by Sheikh Omar Suleiman, Brother Sadiq.
1: Dear brothers and sisters, the Prophet sallallahu alaihi wasallam says to us that of the babies that spoke from the cradle. And subhanAllah, we know the famous stories of Isa alayhi salam, Jesus, peace be upon him, speaking from the cradle. And then there's another famous story of Juraij, whose child, or the child that was alleged to be his, spoke from the cradle. The Prophet sallallahu alayhi wasallam says in an authentic hadith in al-Bukhari that there was once a woman from Bani Israel, and she was nursing her child. And as she was nursing her child, this handsome rider came by, and he was a man who carried himself with strength, power, who had the looks and the feel of everything that you would want from your own child. And as she's nursing her child, and as this rider passes by, she says, "Allahumma ja'al ibni mithlahu." Oh Allah, make my son like this rider. And the Prophet sallallahu alaihi wasallam said that of the miracles of Allah subhanahu wa ta'ala, Allah caused that baby that was nursing from his mother, from Bani Israel, to leave the chest of his mother and to say, "Allahumma la taj'alni mithla." Oh Allah, don't make me like him. Oh Allah, don't make me like him. And then he went back to nursing, the Prophet sallallahu alaihi wasallam said. Then a woman came by, and she was a slave girl in that society, oppressed, beaten down, has no place in her society. And the woman said, having just witnessed that miracle with her child, "Allahumma la taj'al ibni mithlaha." Oh Allah, don't make my son like her. And the Prophet sallallahu alaihi wasallam said that the baby left the chest of his mother and said, "Allahumma ja'alni mithlaha." Oh Allah, make me like her. At this point, the mother says, "Why? Why is it that you would say such a thing? Why would this child speak to say, 'Oh Allah, don't make me like that powerful, handsome rider,' and 'Oh Allah, make me like that oppressed slave girl?" And so the child spoke, and the child said, "As for al-raqib, as for that rider, then he is jabbar min al-jababira. He's a tyrant from the tyrants. He's an arrogant man. He's a tyrant. And as for that woman, she is an oppressed woman. Yaquluna, they say, zanaiti, sarakti. They say to her all sorts of accusations. You stole, you committed adultery, and she's innocent of their claims." SubhanAllah, think about this. Oh Allah, don't make me like him. Oh Allah, make me like her. From the outside, it looks like this is the place that you want to have in society. But we are not a people who seek power on this earth. We're a people who seek the praise of the most powerful on this earth, Allah subhanahu wa ta'ala. And I want you just to remember that dua, "Allahumma la taj'alni mithlahu." Oh Allah, don't make me like him. Because sometimes you don't just need good examples, you also need bad examples. And that's why Allah subhanahu wa ta'ala gives us both in the Quran. You don't just need heroes, you actually need to see villains so that while you're aspiring to become a hero yourself, you don't become a villain unknowingly or slowly by adopting the characteristics of those evil nations or those people. You need to know about Musa alayhi salam, but you also need to know about Fir'aun. You need to know about Jibreel alayhi salam, but you also need to know about Iblis. You need to know about the righteous that came before you. You need to know about Abu Bakr radiallahu ta'ala anhu. You also need to know about Abu Jahl. Why? Because you don't know if you will slowly embed within your own personality those characteristics and those attributes and become like that. As I was speaking to my own children, subhanAllah, this week in particular, it's a nauseating political process every 4 years in the United States. You see the moral bankruptcy of both parties. You see the hypocrisy of both parties. And you sit there and you wonder and you watch them celebrate and you watch them in their joy and you think to yourself, wow, that's what a party of shaitan looks like. I'm like completely disgusted. And now in particular, when you have a genocide playing out on your screen, some of you might have seen where they put the images of what's happening in Gaza and the images of what's happening in the Republican National Convention or the Democratic National Convention. When you show the contrast of these images, the dancing and the joy and the death and destruction caused to those people by those that are in dancing and in joy. And then you see the commentary and then you log on online and you see colleagues at work, people that you thought were decent human beings, and they're celebrating this and they're going along with the flow. And there has probably never been a point in society or in our time where you can see evil and righteousness so obviously contrast against one another. Is there anything more evil than what you are seeing of the perpetrators from those soldiers or beyond, and anything more righteous than what you're seeing in Gaza? It's never been so obvious and so blatant, the contrast, right? Of what evil and righteousness looks like, of what wickedness and righteousness looks like. And subhanAllah, as we're watching this nauseating process play out in the last few days, I'm talking to my own children and I'm realizing that they're realizing something, that alhamdulillah, we're not them. Alhamdulillah, we're not those people. Alhamdulillah, Allah spared us of that hypocrisy. Alhamdulillah, in a moment where such a contrast is so blatant and obvious, we understand what side we're supposed to be on and we get it. Alhamdulillah, Allah spared us from being a part of that tyranny knowingly. And of course, there are many other ways that unfortunately we do participate. But alhamdulillah, we have clarity, because sometimes in order to find moral clarity, you have to see such a blatant display of moral hypocrisy. Alhamdulillah, Allahumma la taj'alna mithlahum. Oh Allah, don't make us like them. But there's a point here that I want to get to. Going back to that hadith, that the ugliest characteristic that can be found in a human being is to be jabbar, is to be that particular type of a tyrant on this earth. And I want to sit with this, because subhanAllah, there is something, you know, throughout the Quran that you find about this word. There are names of Allah subhanahu wa ta'ala that denote a particular, of course, all of his names and attributes belong only to him, وَلَيْسَ كَمِثْلِهِ شَيْءٍ, and nothing is like him, subhanahu wa ta'ala, but they have a quality from those names and attributes that human beings can channel in the most beautiful of ways. Of course, the most obvious being Ar-Rahman, the most merciful, who sent to us, رَحْمَةً لِلْعَالَمِينَ, a mercy to the worlds, اِرْحَمُوا مَن فِي الْأَرْضِ يَرْحَمُكُم مَن فِي السَّمَاءِ, be merciful to those that are on earth, the one in the heavens will be merciful to you. Al-Kareem, the generous one. You want to channel generosity and be a source of generosity while connecting it to the ultimate source of generosity. And our generosity is not like his generosity. Al-Haqq, Al-Adil, the truthful one, the truth, justice. Allah is the just. You want to be a source of those things in this earth while connecting it back to the ultimate source. And the way we manifest it is nothing like what is denoted by the names and attributes of Allah subhanahu wa ta'ala. He is alone in that, subhanahu wa ta'ala. But then there are names that only belong to him, and the manifestation, when it takes on a human form, becomes the exact opposite of that. Jabbar is the name I want you to sit with. Jabbar, as it applies to a human being. As Imam al-Baghawi rahimahullah says, the easiest definition of Jabbar when it comes to a human being is الَّذِي لَا يَرَى عَلَيْهِ حَقٍّ. The person who does not see that there are rights that are due upon him to others. No one has rights upon that person. So the more power that person accumulates, the more that they are enslaved to that power, and the more that they use that power to channel their own goals and aims on this earth, and they do not see anyone falling within the domain of their power as having any rights upon them, they have complete disregard for those rights. Meaning, the more powerful they become, the more they disregard those that come under their authority. The more power they have, the more they break. As for Allah subhanahu wa ta'ala, Al-Jabbar, it has an entirely different meaning. Allah is the most powerful. Allah is the compeller. But you know what? Allah subhanahu wa ta'ala, with that power, mends. He restores. And that's one of the implications of Al-Jabbar, that when you turn to Him, He puts you back together. Allah subhanahu wa ta'ala has power over all things, and He mends with that power. Human beings, on the other hand,
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1: Absorb what Allah gives them of the illusion of power, and then use it to wrong and use it to oppress. And you need to see that sometimes to say, oh Allah, don't ever make me like that in any way whatsoever. What is the proof of it with this particular name? Sit with it for a moment. This woman that the Prophet ﷺ was talking about was a woman from Bani Israel. And we know, as Ibn al-Qayyim rahimahullah says, the most wicked generation of Bani Israel was the last part of it, where Allah Azza wa Jal sent Yahya and Isa, may Allah subhanahu wa ta'ala send His peace and blessings upon them all. Zakariya, Jesus, John, these noble prophets that Allah Azza wa Jal sends towards the end of Bani Israel. And as these prophets speak about the traits that they have, or Allah speaks about their traits, Allah Azza wa Jal gives us a long list of what they actually represent. And so Yahya alayhi salam, when Allah subhanahu wa ta'ala describes that He has sent Yahya alayhi salam, وَلَمْ يَكُنْ جَبَّارًا عَصِيًّا, that Allah Azza wa Jal has given him all of these beautiful 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wisdom and judgment, but he is not جَبَّارًا عَصِيًّا. You know what he's not? He's not a tyrant, and he is not one who is disobedient. Something very powerful here, by the way. بَرًّا بِوَالِدَيْهِ. He is dutiful to his parents, and he is not a tyrant, and he is not disobedient. A few ayat after, Allah subhanahu wa ta'ala talks about Isa alayhi salam, Jesus peace be upon him, who speaks from the crib like that baby from Bani Israel, miraculously, and introduces himself to society. Barram biwalidati walam yaj'alni jabbaran shaqiyya. Allah subhanahu wa ta'ala has made me dutiful to my mother, and He has not made me a tyrant who is unblessed. Ibn al-Qayyim rahimahullah says, notice, by the way, this phases out from the same stream, which is, has not made me one who is disobedient to my parents, or one who is not dutiful to my parents. Allah made us dutiful to our parents. And He says that the most obvious feature of the moral decay of society is how the parents are treated. Subhanallah. And if you read about Bani Israel at that time, the way that they started to treat their parents, it was obvious. And when the Prophet ﷺ talks about the moral decay of society towards the end of time, الْأَمَةُ تَرِدُ رَبَّهَا, that a woman will give birth to her master. And one of the implications of that, that the scholars mention, is that a child will treat their parents like a slave, because they no longer have moral constraints. They no longer have the values that would make them want to treat the elders in their society in a certain way. Everything becomes about access and opportunity and power. And at some point, your parent becomes a hindrance to that. if you don't have values and you don't believe in anything greater than yourself. And so that decay shows. And so as they introduce themselves, Yahya alayhi salam, I am dutiful to my parents. And Allah has not made me an oppressor. He has not made me a tyrant. And he has not made me one who is disobedient. Isa alayhi salam, Allah azza wa jal has made me dutiful to my mother, Maryam. One of the beautiful signs that Isa alayhi salam was only born to Maryam alayhi salam in a virgin birth was that he says, Walidati, my mother, instead of my parents. And he did not make me a tyrant and he did not make me unblessed. The scholars say that as for the second word, Asiyya, for Yahya alayhi salam, because Zakariya alayhi salam was making dua for a child that will embody the best of all of the scholars and all of the prophets and the righteous ones of Bani Israel. And Allah blessed Zakariya alayhi salam with a child that would have a special type of compassion for his parents. So he is compassionate already, but his compassion to his parents is beautiful. As for Isa alayhi salam, that the accusation of Christ, the accusation of Isa alayhi salam is that he's unblessed, that he's a curse. And Isa alayhi salam is Mubarak. He's blessed. And he carried al-amr bil ma'ruf wa nahi anil munkar. Wherever he goes, enjoining the good and forbidding evil. He is not a curse to his mother, nor was he a curse to his society, but he was blessed. But the first thing they denounce is, we are not jabbarun. We are not tyrants or arrogant people. Our Prophet sallallahu alayhi wa sallam, this is so powerful. Our Prophet sallallahu alayhi wa sallam, as he's sitting with his companions, and a man serves some food, and if you watch the Prophet sallallahu alayhi wa sallam sit and eat with his companions, he sat in such a humble way, and he ate with them from the sides of the plate, and someone looked at him in absolute amazement, like this is not how the king of a people behaves. And the Prophet ﷺ says to him, in an authentic hadith, إِنَّ اللَّهَ بَعَثَنِي عَبْدًا كَرِيمًا. 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A stubborn, arrogant tyrant. That's not who I am. That's not the ethos of Islam. That's not what the prophets are like. That's not what the followers of prophets are supposed to be like. That this quality is so hated that it's the first quality that these prophets throw off of themselves. We are not these people. And on the day of judgment, when Allah subhanahu wa ta'ala establishes once again, as he always is in dominion, but announces his dominion as everyone has passed. Allah subhanahu wa ta'ala says, أنا الملك, أنا الملك, I am the king, I am the king. Where are the kings of the earth? أين الجبارون المتكبرون? Where are those people who claim power? Where are those tyrants today? Where are those proud, boastful people today? So may Allah subhanahu wa ta'ala protect us from this trait. And the beauty of it is that the more you connect yourself to Al-Jabbar, the less chance you have of becoming Jabbar yourself. Because you realize that he has all power and that he restores and compels with that power. And so when Allah Azza wa Jal gives you some sort of authority, whatever that is, some sort of power over a situation, you don't oppress with that because Allah Azza wa Jal does not oppress. You don't feel proud with that because you know that anything you have of wealth or power or access is because Allah gave it to you. So it actually humbles you instead of making you arrogant. You maintain clarity instead of hypocrisy because you know that Allah is testing you with that power. Allah is testing you with that authority, whatever it is, even if it's the authority in your house, as opposed to giving you free rein to do whatever you want. And now, in this time, what a clear example that is right in front of you. What a way to speak to your kids and to say, we are different. There is ghurba, there is being strange, that we should actually adopt a mindset of ghurba, of being against the curve of society. There are very few times that Islam is going to go with the trend or become the trend in society. We're going to be at odds with society when it comes to morality and standards of morality and culture and materialism and all sorts of things. We're going to be at odds with society, and we should embrace that. We'll be at odds with society, with tawheed, with monotheism, and everything stemming from la ilaha illallah. We should embrace that, and all sorts of other things. We're going to be at odds with society, but one of the ways that we have to be at odds with society is this. This idea of oppression. You look at that, and you go, oh Allah, don't make me like that. Oh Allah, don't make me that person. Oh Allah, don't make us like this group of people. Oh Allah, protect us from embodying that, because it is so hated to you. It was so hated to your prophets to have an element of that in their lives. What's the practical step? Other than looking at our political system as it is, and by the way, my views only represent my views and not the views of Rahmah. Looking at the political system and the complete moral bankruptcy of the political system, or looking at the presidential candidates, or looking at this, or looking at that, or looking at the hypocrisy of people as they speak about Gaza and as they speak about the genocide today, and somehow find themselves still justifying a genocide, almost 200,000 dead people later, and where it's undeniable. What's the practical manifestation? Analyze in your own life every single domain of power that Allah has given to you. And connect yourself to Al-Jabbar and say, oh Allah, don't make me Jabbar. Don't let me be like that. Look at the bad examples that are in front of you and use that to educate your own family and say, you know what? With everything bad that's happening to the people of Gaza, every heartbreaking video that we see, every video of starvation, even the videos of children with their heads blown into two, I would much rather meet Allah subhanahu wa ta'ala as one of those people than one of those people. And I'm happy to be on their side and not on their side. I don't care what the power dynamics look like. I don't care what the media looks like. I don't care how ostracized and isolated I'm going to be. I would much rather be on their side than be on that side. And it's a blessing that we have the clarity to see so clearly what truth and righteousness look like and what oppression looks like. What a feat for the magicians of the Fir'aun today, being the media, to pull this act to somehow convince people that the people that are carrying out this genocide daily are actually the innocent ones and oppressed and in need of protection and defense. What a feat. What a feat. It's more than the pythons. It's more than an optical illusion. What a feat. And what a time for us to be alive in. But pull yourself back. May Allah subhanahu wa ta'ala put us always on the side of the oppressed. May Allah subhanahu wa ta'ala allow us to have moral clarity. May Allah subhanahu wa ta'ala never allow us to be deluded by our power. May Allah subhanahu wa ta'ala never allow us to have the wool pulled over our eyes such that we can't see the truth anymore. May Allah subhanahu wa ta'ala be with our brothers and sisters who are oppressed in Palestine and all over the world. Dear brothers and sisters, I leave you with this. Prophet sallallahu alaihi wasallam said that when the time of fitna comes, be the servant of Allah who is oppressed, not the one that is oppressing. Be the servant of Allah who's killed, not the one who is killing. Even if it means that you have to be oppressed yourself in order to avoid taking on some of that oppression in your own life, it's better to meet Allah that way. And sometimes you have to fast forward in order to make sense of what's happening in the present. There will come a time where all of us will hear Allah subhanahu wa ta'ala say, Aina al-jabbarun, aina al-mutakabbirun. Where are they today? Where that's what the convention will look like. Allah azza wa jal calling those tyrants forward and holding them accountable. And then Allah azza wa jal calling forth the oppressed to give them justice. May Allah subhanahu wa ta'ala put us on the right side of that and everything else. Allahumma ameen. Aqulu qawli hadha wa astaghfirullah li wa lakum wa lisa'ir al-muslimin fastaghfiru innahu al-ghafurur rahim.
0: That was an excellent example of the importance of the jihad of the tongue. I have a tremendous amount of love and respect for Sheikh Omar Suleiman. He speaks with such courageous clarity on so many of the issues that challenge us today in the United States of America and in other parts of the world. We're going to come back to Sheikh Omar in a moment, but before we do, I want to say something about the context that this today's broadcast is in. For those who may have joined us late, normally you would see me on screen, but not today because I am operating from a hotel room without the kind of instruments for the broadcast that I'm accustomed to having. And so, you know, we're operating off the cuff. And, you know, the most important thing, especially given the fact that I was in Texas last week and the circumstance didn't allow for a broadcast then, I just wanted to make sure that we had a broadcast and a substantive broadcast today around the theme of this challenge that we have of jihad, fi sabilillah, for the Muslims, you know, struggle in the way of Allah through the tongue, you know, the jihad of the tongue. Okay, I'm in Raleigh, North Carolina. We had a screening of a short English documentary on Dr. Afia Siddiqui last night at the Islamic Association of Raleigh. This is one of the centers in this part of the South, in this part of North Carolina, that has had an open door policy to their brother Salah Khan and his work, his human rights work, for many years. This is one of my homes away from home, and I truly love this community. Anyway, I hadn't been here in a while because of, just a number of challenging circumstances on my end. But it was good to be able to visit last night, to show the documentary, to have some discussion. And inshallah to Allah, this coming Monday, tomorrow evening, I'm going to give I guess you could call it a farewell address. I'll be leaving on Tuesday morning, and
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0: Just so my brothers and sisters and friends in Columbus, Ohio, are aware, I'm giving you a heads up that I will be in your city with this documentary, inshallah to Allah, on Afia, and some rich discussion. I also believe I'm scheduled to serve as guest khatib for Juma at one of the centers in Columbus, Ohio. So, but getting back to where I am now, Raleigh, North Carolina. Again, last night I was at the Islamic Association of Raleigh. Tomorrow night I will be there again. And but this effort being made around our sister in Islam, Dr. Siddiqui, via this documentary, this short documentary that was produced by a group of committed sisters in the UK. It's a very important effort. It's a very important dawah, and also the jihad fi sabilillah around this sister and her ongoing imprisonment. But with that being said, there, while I was in Texas, I spoke at the Valley Ranch Islamic Center. This is the center where Sheikh Yasser Burgess and Sheikh Omar Suleiman are both the resident scholars at. And I had an opportunity to, I should say, we had an opportunity to show the documentary in the Yaqeen Center, in the Yaqeen Room, in the company of Sheikh Omar. He wanted to be there and to share some thoughts. And he shared some information about technology that he has to contend with when he's traveling oftentimes because of his having engaged in the principled and well deserved jihad, the tongue and the means in Islam, Dr. Rafi, who is wrongfully, brutally in his backyard in Fort Worth, not far from Irving, where he and located. I'd like for you to hear now what, see and hear what Sheikh Omar had to say at the recent forum that we had at the Valley Ranch Islamic Center. Let's see that bit of video, Brother Sadiq.
3: Mari, thank the team that have been involved in these efforts for years and years and years. And I pray that Allah subhanahu wa ta'ala reward them abundantly, and that Allah subhanahu wa ta'ala allow them to be thanked for their efforts in the best of ways. And I hope he knows, inshallah, you know, you're always welcome to our masjid. And we appreciate you and what you do, and all of those that are active in her case. I'm going to share a few words, inshallah ta'ala. My own involvement does not rival the involvement at all of not Brother Mari or Brother Clive, who's not Muslim, but who has been advocating on her behalf, and so many others. SubhanAllah, it's very interesting how toxic they have sought to make the name of Afia. So I'm going to let you all in on something. When I get stopped at the airport at CBP when I'm coming back into the country, this is almost the most consistent thing that I get pulled over into secondary and asked about. What's your relationship with Afia? I say to them, you know, it's so interesting. You asked me that the last 6-7 times. I gave you the same answer over and over and over again. And by the way, courtesy of CARE, this question is not relevant to my entry into the United States. What I learned from Brother Mustafa and the likes in that regard. It was really interesting to me, subhanAllah, how much they've created around her name to distance her from any type of advocacy on her behalf. The day that the Colleyville synagogue hostage situation happened, Donald Trump Jr. tweeted a video of me speaking at the rally that we had the year before to suggest that we had incited the hostage taker that day, not realizing that, you know, we're actually on the scene. And I say that just to say that I haven't done nearly enough for Dr. Afia. I can't imagine what people put on the line and what happens to them when they make this very consistent advocacy case for her. Because for whatever reason, this has been the lady that has been deemed Lady Al-Qaeda, and anyone who comes near has been told, don't touch her. That's been the message. Don't touch this case. And that's all the reason why we should not just touch the case, but embrace the case. It's a miserable feeling to be in prison as a whole. Some of the best people on the face of the earth are in prison cells. Here, Muslim countries, in minority situations. Don't worry, no one fell down, by the way, it's just a chair, so I think everyone's okay, right? Everything okay?
4: Everything is fine, sir.
3: Okay. It's a miserable situation to be in prison as a whole. many times our political prisoners get forgotten, and Brother Murray is talking about Dr. Afia Siddiqui coming here. The HLF5 are part and parcel of the Dallas community. They're a historical part of this community, and very few people have kept up with that case. These were men that spoke and participated in every masjid. They operated the largest charity in the United States, Muslim charity in the United States, and they too felt the distance of the Muslim community, and unfortunately their families as well. Their children have had very few people that have kept up with them. So this idea of abandonment is a serious idea, and it's a serious sin to abandon people in their moment of need, especially when those people have been targeted for their work for the Muslim community, especially when those people have been targeted fi sabilillah. To ignore them becomes that much more sinful. And so we can't have enough of these programs to remind ourselves to put her at the forefront. I was talking to an imam in Canada. I just got back from Canada. And we were talking about Gaza. He was saying, you know, subhanAllah, how do we make sure that this doesn't move to the back of people's minds once it moves to the back of the paper, once it moves to the back of at least Muslim attention and coverage of it? And the reality is that in our psychology, if we're not constantly asking about, hearing about, looking for, then it's going to go to the back of our minds. And so it's important for us, even if we did this quarterly or more monthly, it's important for us to constantly remember and just remind people, hey, your sister is there. Your sister is there. Your sister is there. Pray for her. You know, be up to date as to what actions are taking place for her. Go to the protests if you can. Use your social media for her if you can. Do a write-in campaign if you can. Write her a letter if you can. Contribute to the campaigns for her if you can. Contribute to her legal defense if you can. Contribute your specialty if you know someone, or if you're involved in some capacity that you could help her, then do so. But it's important for all of us to keep this at the forefront in the night time. And I'll say this, something that just came to mind when Brother Mari mentioned, her name is Afia. You know, Allah subhanahu wa ta'ala mentions about Yahya alayhi salam that I have named him Yahya, right? Lam naj'al lahu min qablu samia. You've never named anyone that name before. Yahya means life. And one of the reasons why the ulama mentioned, or one of the benefits of him being named Yahya, was that that was a bushra, that was a glad tiding that he would be a shaheed, that he would be a martyr, because Yahya alayhi salam would be beheaded. So Allah subhanahu wa ta'ala gave him the name Yahya, and of the wisdom of that is that he would truly be amongst those when rather they are alive, and he is alive alayhi salam, as a shaheed, as a nabi of Allah subhanahu wa ta'ala. So her afia, we pray that every moment that she suffered in this life will be a reason for her ease in the next life, and that she will be in a wide and expansive paradise, and she will hopefully remember those who remembered her. And we pray that we would be amongst those that she would testify for and not against on that mighty day. Allahumma ameen. Just a quick on my end. So Dr. Fozia, so this is, I guess, I'll try to be as vague as important as necessary here, but she's trying to connect with different Muslim countries to see if there's any country other than Pakistan that could step in. And we've been trying to help her on that front. I know that Clive has been trying to get people to go visit her in prison. He submitted my application numerous times. He asked me for a new document almost every other day. They asked for my social security number. They asked for my resume. They asked for, to you know, because I want you to understand this masjid as well, Brother Mari, alhamdulillah. They asked, the prison asked for proof that I was an imam. I had to get Valiant Islamic Center through the board to actually issue a letter that I was an imam to prove it. 2 days ago, they asked for my driver's license. So there are multiple things that are happening behind the scenes and multiple things that are happening up front. Find your place and participate in a bid in Naitana, but don't be silent. That's all we can say at the end. Don't be silent. The last thing that I'll say, inshallah ta'ala, is, you know, you might think a small effort can't do anything. Imam Jamil Amin, we saw the largest program we probably had in this masjid was that night that we had with Imam, for Imam Jamil. It was bizarre, it was strange to have that many people come out to a weeknight program or just an evening program for Imam Jamil Amin, who many people had not heard of. The protests that happened in front of his cell in Tucson, Arizona, which might have been 100 people. And if I recall, we had more than 100 people, at least that time that we maxed out before. But the protest was less than 100 people. And subhanAllah, that caused enough attention and pressure on the prison to get him a surgery, a cataract surgery, so he could see again. So, you know, if there's a caravan of 20, 30 people in front of her cell, but it's sustained and regular, if there's a sustained online campaign, you never know which one of those efforts is going to click inshallah ta'ala and at least make her life a little bit easier. When Allah subhanahu wa ta'ala mentions وَيُطْعِمُونَ الطَّعَامَ, that they feed, Allah mentions that the categories of those that they feed are, and asif is the prisoner. And one of the wisdoms of that is that the way that Ahl Makkah, the people of Makkah, used to deal with their slaves is that they would put their slaves in the streets to beg for their food during the day, and then they put them back in captivity at night. And if you can't free them, at least feed them. If you can't free them, feed them. Make their life a little bit easier in captivity. So whether it's this effort, may Allah Azza wa Jalla reward you, Brother Mari and the friends of the Afia team, and any other effort that's going on for Afia right now, for Imam Jameed, or when the Coalition for Civil Freedom to ask you for a Ramadan basket for all the brothers and sisters that are political prisoners, make life a little bit easier for them while you're also advocating for them in the nighttime and seeking their ultimate freedom. So Jazakumullah khairan to all of you for always coming out, alhamdulillah rabbil alamin, for always showing up for this cause. May Allah reward you all. May Allah reward the team. And inshallah ta'ala, you always have a home here in Baghdad, which is not accepted to advocate for this noble cause.
0: Bismillahir Rahmanir Rahim. Okay, I want to bring today's broadcast to a close. This was an unorthodox broadcast, to say the least. But I'm glad that we were able to do something still, and something within the context of, bringing attention to the importance of the jihad of the tongue. We have many challenges that are confronting us, and it's important for us to have the intestinal fortitude rooted in our faith, O Muslims, to deal with these challenges as they come. With that being said, I will conclude as we normally do with Surat al-Asr, and then inshallah ta'ala, at the very end, there's going to be an image that you're going to see, a reminder of how these challenges are interconnected, and how when they don't get the kind of action-oriented corrective attention that they need, you know, how this how the oppression continues to spread. With that said, Bismillahir Rahmanir Rahim, wal asr, innal insana lafi kusr, illa alladhina amanu wa amalus salihat wa tawassaw bil haqq wa tawassaw bis sabr, which means, in translation of the meaning, in the name of Allah, the Beneficent, the Merciful, by the token of time through the ages, surely humanity is in loss, except those who believe and do good and exhort one another to truth and exhort one another to patiently persevere. Peace be unto you. Assalamu alaikum.
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1: 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So, of course, everything is in the knowledge of Allah subhanahu wa ta'ala. A quick backdrop and a context to this here. Nafasha in Arabic, lexically, linguistically, grammatically, means a flock of sheep, goats, that would pasture and graze into an area and destroy the place there. So obviously, if there's no shepherd with it, then the flock is just going to destroy whatever crops they are. And this is precisely what unfolded, where in the time of Dawood alayhi salatu wasalam, the owner of Ghanam, a person who had goats, his goats at night had somehow escaped, and they then started grazing into a adjacent farm and destroyed all the crops. Wa Dawood and Dawood was Sulaiman and Sulaiman idh yahkuman when they were passing judgment fil harthi on a plantation on a tillage idh yahkuman fil harthi idh nafashat fihi ghanamul qawm right you know I used to sometimes say to the students we talk about a flock of sheep without a shepherd but think of small children without parents or think of a class of students without a teacher And sometimes, you know what, the havoc, and they can paint the town red, as you would say, that if the teacher just excuses himself or the parents leave, in that little while, there's total chaos. And on a more serious note, my brother and my sister, one of the du'as of the Prophet sallallahu alaihi wasallam, Allahumma khudh bi nasiyati, O Allah, hold me by my forelock and keep me in your obedience. And of course, the Prophet sallallahu alaihi wasallam was ma'soom. He was divinely protected. You see a mom keeping a leash around her child. When you travel at the airports, the children can run away. She's got a stroller, yet she has a leash around the child because it's difficult to keep the child under check and keep him or her close. And if the mom leaves if the child breaks away from the leash, it can be disastrous. If Allah's protection hand is not over myself and you, my brother and my sister, then one drug, one deal, one Saturday night, can destroy us totally. And how often don't we see just one night, one interaction, and a person falls totally. We ask Allah, Allahumma khudh bina wasina ila al-birri wa taqwa. Talking of the flock destroying the tillage without a shepherd. But let's be honest about ourselves. If there isn't the help of Allah, there's no ability. There's nothing. 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By our very wickedness, we just go إِنَّ النَّفْسَ لَأَمَّارَةٌ بِسُوءٍ Sayyidina Yusuf alayhi salam said, وَإِلَّا تَصْرِفْ عَنِّي كَيْدَهُنْ And oh my Lord, if you don't divert the ploy of these women from me, وَإِلَّا تَصْرِفْ عَنِّي كَيْدَهُنَّ If you don't divert it, I would incline. So you protect me. And of course, he's the Prophet of Allah and Allah subhanahu wa ta'ala divinely protected Sayyidina Yusuf alayhi salam. So Sayyidina Dawood looked into the matter and he then, calculated the loss that was suffered by the owner of the farm. And the value of that was the same value of the flock of goats. So he then said to the owner of the goats, It's your negligence, it's your flock of goats that has pastured into his orchard, into his tillage and farm and destroyed the crops. So you take your flock and you give it to him. You take your flock and you give it to him. And that was the ruling and that was the correct ruling. It was, to balance out the harm that he had suffered. And after concluding

0: Putin, and the decision was passed. As they were exiting from the court, they met with the junior, and that was Sayyidina Sulaiman alayhi salatu wassalam. And he said, you know, what was the decision that my respected honorable father had passed? And he said, this is the verdict of your respected dad. So Sayyidina Sulaiman alayhi salam said, with absolute respect to my father, لَوُّلِّيْتُ الْأَمْرِ, if I was made in charge to decide on this matter, لَقَضَيْتُ بِمَا هُوَ أَرْفَقْ بِالْفَرِيقَيْنِ, I would have created a musalaha, a type of a compromise, minimizing the impact on the shepherd. Because in this way, obviously, he lost his whole flock and everything is gone. So I have a little different idea. So when Sayyidina Dawood alayhi salam heard of it, he said, بِحَقِّ الْأُبُوَّةِ وَالنُّبُوَّةِ, O my son, I ask you, through the medium of fatherhood and prophethood, please share your ideas. Wow. Wow. Subhanallah. When you have a mindset that there can be another opinion, you're already making progress. When you have a mindset that there can be another opinion, you are making progress. But when you believe there is no other room for another opinion, you've sunk the ship. Look at the jurists, the great fuqaha, and study who they were. They would conclude on their verdict and say, قولي صواب يحتمل الخطأ وقول المخالف خطأ يحتمل الصواب. According to my research and my findings and my understanding, my view is correct with the possibility that I erred. And the view of the other scholars, according to me, is incorrect with the possibility that they are correct. There is a possibility. There is negotiation. And that reminds me of a quotation. Okay, let me first complete this here. So Sulaiman alayhi salam said, I would have told, respectfully, my honorable, venerable, august dad, I would have said to the owner of the goats, you take your flock and you give it to the farmer, but not permanently, temporarily, momentarily. يَنْتَفِعُ بِلَبَنِهَا وَصُوفِهَا وَنَسْلِهَا. So he can benefit from the wool, from the milk, and whatever birth, you know, that takes place in the interim. So it keeps him going. I would also then say and advise the shepherd that he must take the farm from the farmer temporarily, cultivate the land, irrigate the land, plant again, and bring the crops back to the point where it was prior to his flock pasturing in there and destroying it. Once he brings it back to that point, he returns the farm to the farmer, and the farmer returns the flock back to him. In the interim, the farmer's livelihood would be the goats. So by doing so, the shepherd would not suffer permanent and total loss. While the view of Dawood alayhi salam was correct academically, this one obviously appealed more because it created a sense of compromise. It created a sense of compromise. And hence Allah subhanahu wa ta'ala then says, فَفَهَّمْنَاهَا Sulaiman, and we inspired Sulaiman with an easier, judgment of it. Both were correct. Both was fine and correct. However, we inspired, فَفَهَّمْنَاهَا. So whoever gets it, you know, who excels or understands, it's through the inspiration of Allah. No, nobody achieves anything without Allah. Everything comes from Allah. فَفَهَّمْنَاهَا Sulaiman. The verdict of Sayyidina Dawood was correct, but the verdict of Sayyidina Sulaiman alayhi salam was referred to as an added boon and favor because it minimized, the loss upon the shepherd, and it created the sense of musalaha wa sulhu khair. Islam says, look at compromise, look at reconciliation. I always say in my marriage talks, by mending, you don't forfeit the right of ending, but by ending, you forfeit the right of mending. Let's just mend today, and if it doesn't work out, you can still end. But if you end and then you want to mend, you cannot. Hence, the Quran says to you in Surah Talaq that if you are given a talaq, let it be a revocable one. لا تدري لعل الله يحدث بعد ذلك أمرا. You know not what would happen thereafter. The hearts can just develop inclination, positive, thoughts towards each other. فَفَهَّمْنَاهَا سُلَيْمَانَ. 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And we blessed and endowed both with wisdom and knowledge. وَسَخَّرْنَا مَعْ دَاوُودَ الْجِبَالِ. 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They would proclaim the purity of Allah. And likewise, the birds. So when Dawood alayhi salatu wassalam would sing the Zabur, he had this very melodious voice. You know the hadith when Abu Musa Ash'ari, who was blessed with a very sweet voice, the Prophet sallallahu alayhi wasallam said, لَقَدْ أُوتِيتَ مِزْمَارًا مِنْ مَزَامِيرِ آلِ دَاوُودِ. You've been blessed with the voice of Dawood alayhi salam. So when Sayyidina Dawood would recite the Zabur, then the mountains would read along in a manner that was audible to humans. And likewise, a flight of birds would just hover over and read along. Can you imagine, you know, sometimes you're in a masjid and subhanAllah, the orator or the lecturer or the khatib delivered a certain point or mesmerized the audience, or there's a great qari who's recited Quran, and then you just feel the whole masjid reverberating with that takbir, and that feel and that buzz and that energy is just next level. It's next level. And can you imagine Sayyidina Dawood alayhi salam reciting the Zabur, and then Ya Jibalu awwibi ay sabbihi ma'ahu wat-tayr, and the mountains would read along with him. And the ulama say this wasn't an echo, wasn't a reverberation. This was literally, they were reading along as well. SubhanAllah. So this was a miracle conferred upon Sayyidina Dawood alayhi salam. وَكُنَّا فَاعِلِينَ. And Allah says, and it is we who do it. So how was it possible for the mountains, to read along, and the وَكُنَّا, we do it. We do it. Chapter close. Allah has absolute powers. Okay, so we just to reflect again over this incident and the many lessons we can learn from here. Number one, the amazing approach of Sayyidina Dawood alayhi salam, that he entertained the view of his son. As a senior, you definitely have wisdom, but that does not mean your junior cannot share or add value. Sayyidina Umar radiallahu anhu said to Abu Musa Ash'ari radiallahu anhu, لا يمنع عنك قضاء قضيت فيه اليوم راجعت فيه رأيك فهديت فيه لرشدك أن تراجع الحق فإن الحق قديم لا يبطله شيء ومراجعة الحق خير من التمادي على الباطل. 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If you've passed a judgment, a ruling, a decree, and then you sat down and you gave the matter thought and you said, no, actually not. By the way, you know what? Subsequently, I realized, I discovered, I'm now aware, I think, that one was not accurate. Retract, revoke, because the truth is far greater than anyone else, and the truth need to prevail, and the truth will prevail. So don't hold back because you said it already. No, have the courage to retract it and revoke it and pronounce your new ruling and view. The jurors have qawl qadim, qawl jadid. So often, they had an initial view, they had subsequent discovery, research, findings, and then they retract their former opinion and they issue a new opinion. This is real, because absolute, perfect, permanent knowledge only belongs to Allah subhanahu wa ta'ala. So like I said, as long as there's room for another view, you allowing, you recognizing, there's progress. And you know what Allama Anwar Shah Kashmiri said under this year? أَعْظِمْ بِالْأَنْوَرِ جِهْ بِذِنَا فَرْضٌ سَاوَى مِئَةً سَطَعُ بَذَلَ الْمَجْهُودَ خَلِيلٌ كَيْ تَتَّضِحَ السُّنَّةُ تَتَّصِعُ. This is academic, but I believe it's very important. So we strongly promote and impress the importance of following the teachings of Quran and Sunnah as conveyed to us through the four schools of thought. These were people who understood, deduced, and conveyed the rulings to us, you know, with their great level of understanding and erudition. And of course, you have the faculty of ifta, in which contemporary issues and rulings have to be pronounced. And this is ذو أمر خطير يحتاج المرء لذلك إلى بصيرة نافذة في حق الشرائع ومعرفة تامة بها لأن الأحكام الشرعية كلها غير مذكورة في الأصلين. Right, this is the daunting task of the jurists of the time to understand the rulings and to pass the fatwa. But it needs great depth. It needs great depth. أكذبتم بآياتي ولم تحيطوا بها علما. Allah said to the disbelievers, you've denied my verses, but you haven't encompassed it. In Bayan al-Quran, under this ayah, it is written that before you conclude, you have to encompass a matter. Before you understand, you need all the dynamics, both from the Islamic and the reality of that suratul mas'ala. And thereafter, you can pass the ruling and the judgment. But here is the reflection of Anwar Shah Kashmiri, rahimahullah, regarding the differences of scholars in subsidiary matters, furu' masail. So you have the usul, the absolute, the fundamentals, that's non-negotiable. But then there's furu', these are the subsidiary matters. Some scholars say this is permissible, some say that, some say it like this. These are things that would happen. مَا بَرِحَ أَهْلُ الْفَتْوَى يُفْتُونَ مَا بَرِحَ أَهْلُ الْفَتْوَى يُفْتُونَ فَيَحِلُّ هَذَا وَيُحَرِّمُ هَذَا. Throughout the ages, the scholars, the jurists had issued fatwas. Some said this is permissible, some said this is impermissible. فَلَا يَرَى الْمُحِلُّ أَنَّ الْمُحَرِّمَ هَلَكَ لِتَحْرِيمِهِ. They never assumed. The one who said it's permissible never said, well, this mufti said that it is impermissible, so he's destroyed. Nor is it vice versa. They gave their opinions and respected the views of others. Provided, of course, the views are based on sound reason and tangible evidence. So here's the presentation of Anwar Shah Kashmiri, rahimahullah, from the same ayah. إِنَّ الْمَسَائِلَ الْخِلَافِيَّةَ الْإِجْتِهَادِيَّةَ الَّتِي نَخُوذُ غِمَارَهَا وَنَصْرِفُ الْقُوَى فِي الْكَشْفِ 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Academic, but I will try and simplify myself. إن المسائل الخلافية. Verily the rulings, the subsidiary matters in which we have differing views. And like one scholar said, don't say it's a difference of opinion, but say Allah has created wus'a and Allah has created allowance and grace because the diversity of opinion allows for different views on that matter. So it gives more space in that particular ruling. إن المسائل الخلافية الإجتهادية التي نخوض غمارها, in which we wade the deep waters, وَنَصْرِفُ الْقُوَى فِي الْكَشْفِ عَنْهَا, and we apply our intellect and our abilities and our resources. I don't want to go into academics, but it's just mind-boggling how the scholars will deduce and the depth with which they will go into it. What understanding, you know, looking at the text, looking at the context, looking at this author, looking at that call, looking at that hadith, looking at that ayah, looking at that tafsir, looking at this deduction, looking at this ibarat, look, oh my word, it's just something else. وَنَصْرِفُ الْقُوَى, قُوَى, we apply our abilities. لَا يُكْشَفُ عَنِ الْخَطَأِ وَالصَّوَابِ فِيهَا فِي 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On the day of Qiyamah, Allah will resolve all disputes and arguments. But the differences between scholars and their academic and juristic rulings is not something that will be tabled and discussed and resolved on the day of Qiyamah. لا يكشف عن الخطأ والصواب فيها في المحشر فإن الله تعالى لما لم يحرم المجتهد المخطئ من أجر واحد في الدنيا. Because in this world, the hadith says that when a mujtahid, a person who has the necessary knowledge, expertise, skills, and he applies his mind to arrive at a ruling, if his ruling is correct, he gets two reward. And if his ruling is incorrect, he gets one reward. However, we must qualify here that this ruling is not based on hawan or shuh or i'jab bi ra'yihi. It's not like, I think, I assume, I feel. No, you need to have the necessary sciences. You need to have the necessary sciences. So that's a qualifying statement. It's like for me to just give an opinion or a view or add my, you know, bit to it. No. Those that are thorough, erudite, anchored, established. So if he errs in his ruling, he'll still get one reward. فَإِنَّ اللَّهَ تَعَالَى لَمَّا لَمْ يَحْرِمْ الْمُجْتَهِدَ الْمُخْطِئَ مِنْ أَجْرٍ وَاحِدٍ فَكَيْفَ يُرْجَى مِنْهُ جَلَّ وَعَلَىٰ أَنْ يَفْضَحَهُ عَلَىٰ رُؤُوسِ الْخَلَائِقِ يَوْمَ الْقِيَامَةِ. So when Allah will confer upon him a reward for his exercise and stimulation and his ability and his erudition and his endeavor, even if the ruling was not the absolutely correct view, yet Allah will give him one reward. How can we then imagine that Allah will disgrace or humiliate or expose him on the day of Qiyamah? Kayfa? How can you ever assume so? وَقَدْ قَالَ اللَّهُ تَعَالَى فِي دَاوُودَ وَسُلَيْمَانَ. When Allah said regarding Dawood and Sulaiman, إِذْ يَحْكُمَانِ فِي الْحَرْثِ, when they were passing judgment on a particular matter regarding the flock of a shepherd which had ventured into the tillage of someone and destroyed it. وَكُنَّا لِحُكْمِهِمْ شَاهِدِينَ. Allah then concludes this discussion. فَخَصَّ اللَّهُ سُلَيْمَانَ بِالْفَهْمِ. Allah said, we blessed Sulaiman with a special understanding. We enabled him with a deeper understanding. وَأَثْنَى عَلَيْهِمَا بِالْعِلْمِ وَالْحُكْمِ. But Allah praised both of them. Dawood was great in knowledge. Sulaiman was great in knowledge. Dawood alayhi salam was amazing in wisdom. Sulaiman alayhi salam was amazing in wisdom. And that's the message we promote. And that's the message we advocate. That the jurists, the scholars, the fuqaha, contemporary and those that had passed, those that have dedicated their lives, they have applied their mind to the nusus. And of course, the text is such, just like one ayah has so many different angles of interpretation. I could share with you so many different analogies, but it's academic. Likewise, a hadith, there's so many different angles and interpretations and choice of words and variation. In this like manner, the jurists, the scholars, the ulama, the contemporary jurists would arrive at different rulings based on different understanding. It is upon us to follow the scholar to whom we have trust, to whom we have confidence in, and to respect the view of others.
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6: On this early, beautiful morning, Tuesday morning, Yomul Ithnain. Remember our Salam Media WhatsApp number is 061-766-0355, 061-766-0355, or inshallah you can send me a message on my personal WhatsApp number 071-331-3899. Let's welcome our beloved, honorable, respected Fadilatul Ustad Hazrat Malana Mufti Abdullah Dokra Damat Barakatum Hafidhahullah Ustad. Assalamu alaikum wa rahmatullahi wa barakatuh Ustad. How are you, Ustad? Hope you're well. How's the family? How are you doing this morning?
7: Alhamdulillah, we thank Allah.
6: Ameen, ameen, ameen, ameen, ameen, thumma ameen. I know, Ustad, you always say that we don't like politic questions. Well, this it's not a politic question, but last night after Salatul Isha, mashallah, they at Quwatul Islam, mashallah, I met one or two Molanas, Alims, and I think you know them, and I know them in person as well. So they were just telling me that they listened to the Q&A and they were asking me Molana Arafat. So that's why I'm asking this question, maybe just to clear the airwaves. They were telling Molana Arafat is Mufti Sahab, is he against, like, he doesn't like Jamaat, or he doesn't like Jihad, or he doesn't like the Sheikhs, the Shuyukh. So maybe, Ustad, if you could just clear that airwave, say that you are for it all, you are for all three, you are for it, Ustad.
7: Bismillah ar-Rahman ar-Rahim. No, man, I'm against everything. I think, Bismillah ar-Rahman ar-Rahim, you know, people have to listen to the questions that they ask, and then based on the question, the response is for that specific scenario and question. I'm not against anybody or against anything. There are great efforts and great works that are taking place among the Tabligh Jama'ah, in the Khankas also, but you know, sometimes there are issues, and when someone asks us a question, we have to respond honestly. You know, it is not the intention to create havoc, but obviously certain people, when they listen to the answers, you know, they then make up their minds to say, hey, we told you all for a long time now that Hazrat is against, not Hazrat, me, I'm against Tabligh, and I'm against the Khanka, and I'm not against anything. It's just you ask me a question. You know, sometimes you just have to be honest about it. There are certain things, and you know, it's not that you point out something because you are better or I am better. It is, you know, self-reflection. And we hope that Allah Ta'ala saves us from all the ills of all these issues. You know, so look, there is great goodness in the effort of Tabligh. There is great goodness in the effort of the Khanka. Jihad is an obligation. You know, I'm not against anything. It's just if someone asks a question, we have to respond on
6: indeed, it. Indeed, indeed. And I want to say this, Ustad, I just want to add this to the listeners, because I know a lot of people that wait for the Q&A. I think our beloved Ustad Hazrat Malana Mufti Abdullah, he is a jihad person, definitely he's a jamaat person, and definitely he loves the shuyukh. So let me just put it forward later to Ustad.
7: definitely. Our shuyukh, our akabir, our teachers, we love them. You know, although people have tried to you know, point fingers at me, I know that Allah Ta'ala is so gentle and so kind. And he knows the conditions of our hearts. And so what people have to say, you know, you can't be responding to everything everyone says. Someone says this about you, respond. Your life will get wasted in responding to people. You know, if there's a valid, you know, criticism, and it's coming from a good place, then of course we look at it and say, well, look, the criticism is fair. Let's rectify and remedy ourselves. And I'm not a perfect human being. I'm not a perfect person. I think we're still quite, you know, young in comparison to our seniors. And so we have a lot to learn still. But, you know, as we go along, inshallah, we will learn.
6: Ameen, ameen, ameen, ameen. Jazakumullah khairan, Ustad, for that beautiful jawab. There's a question that came in now. It says that, ask Mufti Sahab, how do other people move whilst carrying the janazah, carrying a coffin? The listener says, we were told that it is mustahab to walk for at least 40 steps carrying the janazah. Is this true, Ustad?
7: There is no stipulation of how many steps. In South Africa, generally speaking, if you've been to the Qabristan, if you've been to the graveyard, today it's changed a little bit, but just a couple of years ago, they would make a line, you know, on either side of the box, and then they would, you know, push the box along, you know, from hand to hand, they make a long queue until they reach the, you know, the janazah house. This is not from the sunnah. But people have been doing it for years, so the ulama are not overcritical about it. They just left it. They said, inshallah, slowly, slowly we'll inculcate the correct way in the sunnah way. And the sunnah way is for six people to walk with the janazah quickly. And now, alhamdulillah, these days you'll see that a lot of janazahs you go to, they avoid the line. You know, they don't do the line. They just pick up the box and they go. So there's no stipulation of exactly how many steps. And this is something that we should not be over particular about. You know, a person can walk as many steps as possible. And then if there are other family members that also are desirous of carrying, you know, the mayat, the box, then, you know, let them also have a chance to let them carry as well.
6: I see the listener says, Ustad, is there any hadith on this, Ustad, where they say after you bury the marhum, the questioning starts after 40 steps. Is that authentic, Ustad?
7: Yeah, there are some narrations that mention that, you know, you should stand there by your brother and make him welcome in his place until the slaughtering, you know, for the duration of the slaughter of the camel, which is quite a long time, you know. But once the people have gone away from there and, you know, you've settled in your grave, which we all are going to experience, if we're all going to go through that, then, you know, may Allah Ta'ala make it a beautiful abode for all of us. The questioning does start, see.
6: The next question says, yeah, Ustad, maybe Ustad should just give maybe a lengthy advice. It says, I would like to remain anonymous. Please advise, in how many days can we resume to Salah after having an abortion? Anonymous, Ustad.
7: Well, abortion is not permissible. It's not permissible to abort a child Islamically. Unfortunately, today, you know, it's so common and so prevalent that, you know, just nilly-willy people abort. There are, like, extreme cases where abortion has been allowed by the fuqaha, but this is not like how people are doing it nowadays. So abortion is not allowed. If you've done it, make sincere tawbah to Allah Ta'ala, you know, ask Allah Ta'ala forgiveness. And depending on, you know, you want to know whether you should read salah because is it considered to be on nifas, etc. It depends on the size, you know, of the child, but and how old the child was, you know. It's sad that people are actually doing this. But anyway, you ask Allah Ta'ala forgiveness, you seek forgiveness, and then, you know, speak to someone in your community, one of the ladies or one of the people that deal with these issues, and they'll be able to tell you based on your order, your times, etc., whether it's your hayd or whether it's nifas or, you know, all of those type of things. So you don't have to tell them about the abortion. You don't expose yourself. Tell them that you had a miscarriage or something and ask them for advice. But firstly, I just want to make it very clear that abortion is impermissible. It is not allowed. And you need to make dua to Allah Ta'ala. Imagine on the day of Qiyamah, when Allah Ta'ala speaks about this in, you know, Surah Kuvirat, Surah Takwir, Allah Ta'ala says, وَإِذَا الْمَوْءُودَةُ سُئِلَتْ بِأَيِّ ذَنْبٍ قُتِلَتْ. You know, that the child was buried alive. It will be asked. And this is also killing a child unnecessarily. What has the child done to us, you know? Anyway, وَإِذَا الْمَوْءُودَةُ سُئِلَتْ. The child that was buried alive will be asked, بِأَيِّ ذَنْبٍ قُتِلَتْ. Why was the child killed? How will we answer to Allah Ta'ala? You know, so don't get involved in abortion. Sometimes, I don't know, people out of pressure, sometimes family pressure, community pressure, you can't have so many children. And sometimes, you know, unrealistic things, sometimes about sustenance, and Allah Ta'ala speaks about this in the Quran also. وَلَا تَقْتُلُوا أَوْلَادَكُمْ خَشَّةَ إِمْلَاقٍ. Do not kill your children sharing poverty. نَحْنُ نَرْزُقُكُمْ وَإِيَّاهُمْ. We are providing for you and for them. We are the providers. إِنَّ اللَّهَ هُوَ الرَّزَّاقُ ذُو الْقُوَّةِ الْمَتِينَ. Allah Ta'ala is the provider. You know, so there are certain things, certain reasons why people feel the need to do an abortion. But it is not allowed. It is not permissible. You should not be doing abortion at all.
6: I see the same listener says, Mufti Sahib, please explain. A Muslim boy made a Muslim girl pregnant, or a non-Muslim boy made a Muslim girl pregnant, or a Muslim boy made a non-Muslim girl pregnant. So they want to know, Ustad, what do you do in a situation? Should you get married to them, or must they accept Shahada? You know how they say Muslim boy made a Muslim girl pregnant, or non-Muslim boy, Ustad?
7: Yeah, look, these things are happening. I wouldn't say it's right, but they are happening. They've been happening for some time now. I mean, our parents told us of stories when they were young what happened, you know. So these things are happening. It is something that the community needs to learn to deal with. You know, if you've allowed your son to go out or your daughter to go out and now, you know, the one is pregnant, you know, the best thing to do would be to, you know, get married if they are suitable.
6: But
7: if they're not suitable, then what do you do? You know, it's a very difficult thing to tell parents to do, because parents only want to listen. Actually, they don't want to listen. I mean, in the first place, when the daughter was going out with the guy, they didn't want to listen. Now also they won't listen. So it's natural. You know, let the parents decide what they want to do. They will answer to Allah Ta'ala. They will all answer to Allah Ta'ala. It is futile also for us to get involved. You know, after they've done whatever they've done, they come and ask you a Muslim, you tell them, they still don't listen. You know, so I think that the bottom line is that, you know, yes, it's situation by situation. It's very difficult to say everyone must get married. It's difficult to say, no, don't get married. But the root cause of the problem, you know, to treat the symptoms, these are all the symptoms, but the root cause of the problem, and that is the parents, you know. They're not parenting their children. Like, I mean, why would you allow your child to do something like this in the first place? You know, so I think that the root cause needs to be addressed also, while the symptoms also need to be dealt with. The cause of the problem also needs to be dealt with, and that is that we lack deen in our lives.
6: Ustad, I don't know if you're going to answer this. I think must be from the family. They say, the boy is not suitable. Our daughter is pregnant. But one alim told us to do abortion ASAP. Ustad, in a scenario like this, what do you do?
7: When the parents say the boy is not suitable, you know, like, it makes me wonder, did they not know that their daughter is not suitable? And the other thing that, okay, that now it's all, you know, emotional things, and we don't get the family all worked out, but I think, like, you know, when it comes to not suitable, what do you mean? Like, you need to explain to us, like, what do you mean? And this is something which is very personal and private. You need to sit with someone and explain to them, what do you mean that the boy is not suitable? But suitable to be your daughter's boyfriend, but not suitable to be a husband.
6: Yes, well said.
7: You know, is it because of language? Is it because of, like, what's the reason? You know, compatibility is good character. What, like, what is compatibility to you? You know, and I know some couples, you know, that when they were involved with their guys, their parents were really up in arms, sitting on the pavement and crying and, you know, calling us and saying that, please help and whatever. And at the end, the boy and girl stay together and everyone settled down, you know. So, like, there has to be some understanding here. This girl is going to finish her life after she's, according to her, in love with the guy, and she's carrying the guy's child. You're not only traumatizing her from, you know, from the point that she's losing the guy, but you're traumatizing also that now you're telling her to lose her child also. You know, and you're not going to live with the trauma. She is, and you're going to die, and she's going to be cursing you. You know, so don't do anything in haste. Don't do anything in haste. Calm down. Do things properly. Find a suitable person that can deal with a situation like this. Most people have not dealt with situations like this, so they just give, you know, the first advice that comes to their tongue. You know, the first thing they can say, that's what they're going to say, you know. So get to someone that is calm and understanding. Check the boy out nicely. See if it's possible that he can become a Muslim. Look, I don't know who the people are, so it's very difficult for me to say, you know, but I've quoted this many times. My father told us, you know, that there was this lady, I mean, I know her very well. She was Muslima, and, you know, she was in love with this guy. He was a Tamil guy, and her father told her, oh, my dead body, you'll get married to him. And she eloped with him, she ran away with him, and she became a Tamil. She's living a life of a Tamil today.
6: Inna lillahi.
7: You know, and so do we want this, a non-Muslim? We want them to live non-Muslim lives. You know, so, and they will threaten you. Sometimes the threats are just threats. Sometimes it's for real. You know, like, there are a lot of things to consider. You're not just yourself, and what our people like to do is my izzet. You know, like, okay, it's important to look after your izzet. It's true. It's important. But there are many considerations. There are many lives, many people involved here. You know, get to someone that is understanding.
6: Ya Allah, I've got three questions. One is from the same listener, say that our daughter is 19 years old. Mufti Saab, that's why we're asking you for advice, because this is her career we're talking about. Muallima from Azadville says, blame the parents. Brother Yunus says here, parents, you guys must hang your head in shame. What do you do in a situation like this, Ustad? The listener said the problem is the boy not suitable, aqidah and drugs. That's what it says here, Ustad.
7: The first thing is that we don't want to, you know, rub salt in the wounds of the parents right now. It's not the right time to say the parents are, you know, to fight the parents off. Well, you know, like, they think drugs and they think aqidah, but, like, someone has to investigate this. You know, really need to go. Sometimes accusations are easy to make. You know, people make accusations against. I'm not saying it's not true. I'm just saying, like, everyone should just calm down and, you know, Take a day or two, think about it, and get someone understanding. Really, you get understanding people among us. Get someone understanding that will give advice, you know, that will be suitable to the girl, to the boy, and whether they stay together, whether they be separated, you know, it should be done with gentleness and kindness. Right now it's not the right time, in my humble opinion, to rub salt in anyone's wounds, whether it's the girl, whether it's the boy, whether it's the parents. We've got a situation, we need to deal with it in a respectful way.
6: So, Ustad, you say that, inshallah, abortion shouldn't be done. I think he should just go
7: ahead. Abortion is haram, it's not an option. Just like how, intercourse or relationships before marriage is haram. They said two wrongs don't make a right. Ask the old people, they'll tell you.
6: Listen to this listener. We must lash that 19-year-old daughter. They say you must lash her, Ustad.
7: Well, in an Islamic country, there would be a had. There would be had for a zani or zaniya to. There would be a had for someone that does this fornicate and adultery as well, you know. So, yeah, definitely in an Islamic country, this would, it would be something that's proven in the court and, you know, in the Islamic court. And obviously, you know, these things will definitely. It will be done to the person. But in South Africa, we don't want to even speak about this because it's something that Islamically also we're not allowed to do.
6: Somebody says, Ustad, that please relate the hadith wherein Nabi sallallahu alayhi wa sallam cursed the picture maker. My brother is listening to you, Ustad.
7: It's a narration of Sahih al-Bukhari where the Prophet sallallahu alayhi wa sallam la'ana Rasulullah sallallahu alayhi wa sallam al-musawwirin. The Prophet sallallahu alaihi wasallam cursed those that make tasweer. And you know the word used in the hadith is tasweer, but it's open to interpretation. And some scholars have interpreted it to mean sculpture making, like making idols, etc. Because people were worshipping it. And so some people felt that, you know, that picture making is actually a reflection of the creation of Allah Ta'ala. And not a new creation, etc. So there's difference of opinion regarding the interpretation of the hadith. And I think that this is one of those questions, again, you know, you're going to get tied down in your life and fight about it forever and forever. You know, just, I think this one we must stop bickering about. The hadith is very clear. It is my humble view also that, people should not take pictures. People are worshipping pictures also nowadays. Yeah. You go to, certain places, their gods are in picture form, no more statue form, and they're worshipping them. So, pictures are not something which are advisable. It is something which is prohibited. And rather stay on the side of precaution. On the day of Qiyamah, there will be no who is right, who is wrong. You had this fatwa, I had that fatwa. I mean, if there is doubt in something, when in doubt, stay away. That's it. As simple as that. There is doubt in the matter. And if you don't have any doubt, that's your story. But I think people are fighting too much about this matter nowadays.
6: Yeah, that's true. Very, very, very true. Ustad, the question about the abortion, I see that the listener said that can we send this podcast to that alim who told him that they should do the abortion ASAP? And the listener says, Mufti Saab, our daughter wants to take her own life. Please advise as well. Ya Allah.
7: No, you need to sit with someone. You're welcome to come and sit with me also. I can see if I can assist, inshallah. Do not send the podcast to the alim. Look, in his situation, he felt that was the right thing to do. And there's no need to create another fight now. No, there's no need for it. Please do not send the podcast to him. The intention of the program is not to run anyone down or to criticize anyone. It was he has the right to give an opinion. And maybe his opinion is based on something I do not know. You know, so the intention of the program is not to send the podcast to anyone, to run anyone down or to fight with anyone. If you feel that this is not permissible to an abortion, find a suitable person, go sit with them, and hopefully you'll, and you must know that this girl, if she's in a difficult situation, you know, she needs some kind of support. Yes, she's done wrong. It's not the right thing to do. She has to make tawbah. She has to turn to Allah Ta'ala. Just to seek forgiveness, and there are many ways to remedy the situation, but remedy it, in a way that she's also, protected. And some people would say, "What protect? You mustn't protect. You must abuse her. You must hit her." I don't mean abuse her, but I mean she needs to be taught a lesson, and all these type of things. And there's a human being involved here, and Allah is forgiving. And at this moment, forgiveness should be spoken about. And you should try and get it back and closer to Allah Ta'ala instead of pushing her away.
6: Somebody says here regarding that hadith, the question that we asked before this about the picture maker. They say, tell Mufti Abdullah, what about the senior ulama? coming on TikTok. He says here, Hazrat Malana Mufti Suleiman Mullah gives beautiful advice. Mufti Meng gives beautiful advice. Sheikh Hoblos gives beautiful advice. Even your ustads, they also take pictures and that. So, ustad.
7: I
6: don't think my ustads will do it. I don't know.
7: I tell the people like a simple thing, you know.
6: Yeah.
7: Like, one is the difference of opinion regarding the photography, whether it's permissible or not.
6: Yeah.
7: But is there any difference of opinion about lowering the gaze? Like Allah Ta'ala says in the Quran, كل المؤمنات يغضضن من أبصارهن, tell the believing females to lower their gazes. Is there any difference of opinion about that? No. Everyone says that, you know, the lady should not look at strange men. And so these guys that are dressed up, they're all souped up, and what they do nowadays, they say they put a, you know, when they go on TV now, they like put these things, man.
6: What you call it, makeup, no.
7: Filters. They put filters.
6: Filters, yes.
7: They look smarter.
6: Yeah.
7: All the blemishes from the face are gone. They look thinner also, man. Anyway, you know, they do all these filters and stuff, and I don't know, you know, whether they want the ladies to look at them or, you know, what is the intention. But even if the intention is not for the women to look at them, when the women are looking at them, they are part of the sin as well. You know, so that part of it is very problematic. And you know, on the one hand, there might be difference of opinion regarding the photography part of it, but there's no difference of opinion regarding lowering the gaze.
6: Yeah.
7: And so lowering the gaze is totally ignored here in this matter. You know? So look, I don't want to get involved in all these things. Those that want to follow, whoever they wish to follow, you carry on.
6: Well, the listener is saying, can this hadith, this of Nabi Salam's curse, the picture made, they asking, can this hadith, does this hadith fall on this senior ulama, Hazrat Maulana Mufti Mullah, Mufti Meng, Sheikh Hablos?
7: I can't say. Like, they probably have their reasons for it. And, let's hope that, you know, the akhirah is good for all of us, inshallah. I can't say that they, because of this, are under the curse of Allah, and I'm not in that position to be able to say that.
6: Ustad, it's 5:30. Before we go for our there's a question. I don't know if you want to leave it for tomorrow. It says, verse 79 of Surah Bani Israel. Please explain Yunus from Cape Town. Do you want to do it now? Maybe leave it for I don't know, Ustad. You got a
7: what's the verse?
6: I don't know what's the verse. Suratul Bani
7: Israel. The whole surah to get there.
6: I don't have my Quran here in front of me. It says verse 70. I just ask one of your students there, inshallah, maybe if they can just check quickly before.
7: 1 second until you.
6: Yeah, it says here. Verse 79. The brother is from.
7: Verse 79 or 17?
6: I don't know. It says of Surah Bani. Yeah, maybe 17, Ustad. Please explain Yunus from Cape Town.
7: Verse 17 is وَكَمْ أَهْلَكْنَا مِنَ الْقُرُونِ مِنْ بَعْدِ نُوحٍ وَكَفَى بِرَبِّكَ بِذُنُوبِ عِبَادِهِ خَبِيرًا بَصِيرًا. And that's 17. And what's 79? Let's see.
6: It is verse 79 of Surah Bani Israel. Please explain. So
7: 79.
6: Yes.
7: وَمِنَ اللَّيْلِ فَتَهَجَّدْ بِهِ نَافِلَةً لَكَ عَسَى يَبْعَثَكَ رَبُّكَ مَقَامًا مَحْمُودًا. This was you know, it's for the Prophet sallallahu alaihi wasallam, tahajjud was an extra salah. The Prophet did tahajjud salah every single day. And Allah Ta'ala will elevate you to Maqam al-Mahmuda. It's a special place reserved for the Prophet sallallahu alaihi wasallam in the year after.
6: Ustad, it's 6:31. Advice, inshallah, Ustad? Maybe to our little sister, our sister in Islam, the one of the abortion or Ustad.
7: Yeah, look, it's not an easy situation. It's a difficult situation. And calm heads are essential for these situations. Get some calm heads together. Get some seniority also, people that have understanding. And not only senior that, you know, that want to fight. Get senior people that have understanding. And, you know, sit down with the family and try and resolve the matter amicably, inshallah. We pray for goodness for everybody, inshallah.
6: Ameen, ameen,
7: everyone that is listening, those that are not listening, for the entire ummah and ourselves.
6: Ameen.
7: May Allah Ta'ala grant us goodness of this world, goodness of the year after. Rabbana atina fi dunya hasana.
6: Ameen.
7: Wa fil akhirati hasana wa qina azab al-nar. 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
6: 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Allah make it easy. Allah be with you. Speak to Allah. Attend to Allah. Go into the musalla. Sit on the musalla. Raise your hands. Cry to Allah. Share the tears of yours to Allah. Only Allah can take you out of that condition. Whoever you are, whether you're in depression, whether you are in anxiety, whether you are in hospital, whether you are sick, whether you are ill, whether you got high blood pressure, low blood pressure, speak to Allah, turn to Allah, knock at the door of Allah subhanahu wa ta'ala. My beloved, wonderful listeners of Sa'atu Salam. Up next is Surah Yasin. It's sponsored to you from an anonymous listener from Mafeking for the Isail Sawab of his beloved late marhum parents and all the marhumin. And our beloved Nabi Kareem Muhammad Mustafa Janab Sallallahu Alaihi Wasallam. From myself and brother Sadiq, have a beautiful morning, have a beautiful afternoon. See you guys tomorrow morning, same time, same place on our program, Sa'atus Salam. Remember, do good, be good, spread good, think good, feel good, see good. Allahumma hadina wa hadibina wa hadina sa jamia. Assalamu alaikum wa rahmatullahi wa barakatuh.

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Allah, Allah, Allah, Allah, Allah, Allah, Allah, Allah, Allah, Allah, Allah, Allah, Allah, Allah, Allah, Allah, Allah, Allah, Allah, Allah, Allah, Allah, Allah, Allah, Allah, Allah, Allah, Allah, Allah, Allah, Allah, Allah, Allah, Allah, Allah, Allah, Allah, Allah, Allah, Allah, Allah, Allah, Allah, Allah, Allah, Allah, Allah, Allah, Allah, Allah, Allah, Allah, Allah, Allah, Allah, Allah, Allah, Allah, Allah, Allah, Allah, Allah, Allah, Allah, Allah, Allah, Allah, Allah, Allah, Allah, Allah, Allah, Allah, Allah, Allah, Allah, Allah, Allah, Allah, Allah, Allah, Allah, Allah, Allah, Allah, Allah, Allah, Allah, Allah, Allah, Allah, Allah, Allah, Allah, Allah, Allah, Allah, Allah, Allah, Allah, Allah, Allah, Allah, Allah, Allah, Allah, Allah, Allah, Allah, Allah, Allah, Allah, Allah, Allah, Allah, Allah, Allah, Allah, Allah, Allah, Allah, Allah, Allah, Allah, Allah, Allah, Allah, Allah, Allah, Allah, Allah, Allah, Allah, Allah, Allah,

0: The recital of Juzadeh was brought to you by an anonymous sponsor for the Isale Thawab of Sayyida Ismail Gutta, Nabi Sallallahu Alaihi Wasallam, and all Marhumin.
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2: Bismillah ar-Rahman ar-Rahim. Assalamu alaikum. Welcome back. Of course, and our final interview on the show today. News and views, but mid-morning. We're now going to be talking with Firoza Vatvala. She is a representative of the Marysburg Residents Association, and she's going to talk to us about community upliftment, how one resident can invoke a change in the entire community. Alhamdulillah. Welcome, Firoza. Lovely to have you here, and was absolutely delighted to hear that you're involved in the community. How did this all start for you?
3: Firstly, assalamu alaikum, and thank you so much for having me on the show. We had a CPF that ran with a group for the Florida area, and it was keyboard warriors, where you're not allowed to voice your opinion, and with electricity, then we had loud shitting and things like that, where it just goes off for days and no one would get back to you. And because I'm the kind of person that will not just sit back and wait for things to happen, I started questioning. And eventually, after all the questioning, when they couldn't give me answers, they deleted me from the group, and they deleted quite a few other guys from the group as well. Within the guys that were deleted got together and said, let us start our own thing, which we did. We started the Residential Association for Marysburg, and our purpose was to take care of the less fortunate and to make sure that we have electricity in the area, because we have people that's on oxygen, we have little kids and things like that. So that was our main focus at the beginning.
2: And how long ago was this?
3: This was in October 2024.
2: Okay.
3: So as we went along, we got permission from PRASA to use the parking lot for a vegetable garden where we could then plant vegetables and the less fortunate could gain from it.
2: So who was actually tending or looking after that plot of vegetables?
3: The four management teams.
2: And they are?
3: It was myself, Cecil, Christo, Nazir Khan, and Rochelle. The four of us saw to it. We got in people to come and clean it, to come into the planting and to keep a hand on it. Once a month they used to come and clean it, and water used to come from my side because it was quicker. It was just across the road.
2: Is it still running? Is the vegetable garden still running?
3: It was running this year. So it was running since 2024. 2025, we reaped pumpkins, a cabbage, cauliflower, and spinach. And then in 2025, we planted butternut, brinjal, potatoes, and carrots, and spinach. That we got out in May. Now, 2026.
2: So what did you do with all the supplies? Was it people just coming past and helping themselves, or did you actually harvest and give to the less fortunate?
3: We actually harvest them and we pack them in packets.
2: Wow.
3: And we allow the less fortunate to come around and to come and pick it up. So that is what we've been doing. So with me now also being the PRO of the CPF, because of the previous CPF that was just deleting and people had to abide by their rules and things like that, they have elected a new CPF. So I'm on the new CPF as a PRO for Sector 2, and then Riaz Chowgi is our chairperson. And I must say, things has been running much better. We can see that there's change in the area, because the area is also, Mariasburg is a low income, middle income class place, and we have so many unemployed youngsters in the area, so they've reverted to drugs. So now what we're doing as CPF, we have been setting up meetings. The chairperson, because he's also a chairperson of the ISCO, has a meeting with SAPS once a week regarding operations on closing down drug houses and things like that, which has been happening. We've got quite
2: can
3: a few.
2: Can I come in there? Oftentimes when we are told about shutting down of drug houses,
3: yes,
2: and fingering the peddlers, you kind of close down a drug house on this street,
3: and another one opens on the other street.
2: Yeah.
3: Yes, yes.
2: So how do you deal with that? And I should imagine, Feroza, that these are your biggest challenges.
3: That is our biggest challenges currently that mm-hmm. we are having. But if I look at what we have achieved this far, is that we have closed most of the lolly lounges that was in the area. So
2: have they not sprung up elsewhere?
3: They're not moving elsewhere, because what has happened is wherever they move to, JMPD and bylaws comes out and they move them. So, and when I spoke to the MEC of Safety and Security, we had containers that was actually meant for vendors to sell vegetables, and drug addicts ended up there. They were selling and they were drugging. So many people lost their lives there and things like that, and we requested.
2: Can I ask you another question around that issue? Clearly, these addicts are aware of your activities, you
3: yes,
2: and your
3: are.
2: Committee.
3: Yes,
2: does that
3: are.
2: Not put your life at risk?
3: Yes, it does. However, I choose not to go onto the operations, because you can become a target. So, yes, I choose not to go. We have got Edel Botha, which was an ex-cop, he's now retired. He looks after our patrollers. We've got 100-something patrollers.
2: Wow.
3: And they patrol
2: regularly.
3: Yes, yes. They have shifts where they come on and go off. And MRA has also partnered with S2 Tech, which is a security company. And we spoke about putting cameras in strategic places in the area where we can see, because our plan is not to get the drug addicts, it's to get the suppliers.
2: The drug laws.
3: Yes, to mm-hmm. get the suppliers.
2: Right.
3: So if we have cameras in strategic places done through S2 Tech, then we'll, because they have a 24-hour tech, which is a security company, and we spoke about putting cameras in strategic places in the area where we can see, because our plan is not to get the drug addicts, it's to get the suppliers.
2: The drug laws.
3: Yes, to mm-hmm. get the suppliers.
2: Right.
3: So if we have cameras in strategic places done through S2 Tech, then we'll, because they have a 24-hour control room, monitoring room, we can close down on them.

0: rand per street.
1: Sure.
0: If we get to sponsors are, because of the economy, sponsors are so skis, you know, and we're battling to make that, to make up that amount of money.
1: Unfortunately, the pie is getting smaller because of the economy and funds are drying up.
0: Yes.
1: So, sticking with that, you have two massive issues that you're dealing with. On the one hand, you're wanting to rid your community of drugs.
0: Yes.
1: Drug lords, drug peddlers. What are you doing about the addicts? Because clearly they need help
0: Well.
1: What are you doing around them? So you have two issues there. You've got how to rehabilitate the addicts, and then you have other vulnerable community members like the aged and young children who are living in very poor homes, etc.
0: Yes. So we do have two rehabilitations in Mariesburg currently. One opened 6 months ago. The only problem is that they're faith-based. So we don't really have a Muslim rehabilitation center where our kids could go for free.
1: And these two are free?
0: The church, amongst the Christian people, what they do is in the churches, when they have money, they pump money into rehabilitation centers. And
1: because they realize drugs is a big problem.
0: Yes. Whereas in the Muslim community, we do not have that.
1: Unfortunately, yes.
0: They have most expensive drug rehabilitations where people cannot afford it. I mean, it's 30 to 40,000 rand for 6 weeks, and 6 weeks is not long enough.
1: Okay, Firoza, we've got to go for an ad break, but what I do want to say to you, this often happens on our shows, and I'm so very happy that this does in fact happen here on Salaam Media. We're all about humanitarian journalism. Just before you came into the studio, I was talking with Nick Janssen van Rensburg. He is the CEO of an organization called Sharing Kindness Foundation. He's a recovering drug addict, but they're doing amazing work in his area. I'm going to put the two of you in touch and see how you guys can collaborate.
0: Yes.
1: However, he's based in the south of Johannesburg.
0: Okay.
1: But I think, you know, a phone call.
0: That's it.
1: As long as we can make a connection,
0: yes.
1: But let's go for that ad break and we'll continue this very important discussion, which is really about these issues being on our doorstep.
0: Yes.
2: Genocide is not a legal abstraction. Genocide is a mother searching for her child in rubble. Genocide is a doctor operating without anesthesia. Genocide is a child writing their name on their arm so their body can be identified if they are killed. This is what the world has been asked to witness. Now, we are asked to respond. South Africa, that response begins with our feet. Join the 2026 Walk for Freedom. Sunday, 4th of October 2026. 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One step against genocide. 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Be there.
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7: This is the Mid-Morning Talk Show with me, Julie Ali. Our guest is Feroza Vadvala. She's representative of the Mariesburg Residents Association. We're talking about the challenges in the area of Mariesburg and surrounds. And we were interrupted. Well, we took a short break for the ads. We were talking about rehabilitation facilities for Muslim youngsters in that part of Johannesburg. You indicated that there are Christian rehab centers.
8: Yes.
7: And I wonder, Feroza, isn't there a possibility that the Muslims and the Christians could work together in rehabilitating our children?
8: I'm almost sure there is, Julie. I had a talk to one of the guys that owns the one rehab, and I explained to him, and I said, look, we all believe in one God, so even though you have a faith-based rehabilitation center, faith means your faith, we believe in God.
7: Right.
8: So by having Muslims in, what difference would it make? And he was a bit two-minded on answering me that question. And he then said to me, okay, we'll set up another meeting. He took my phone number to phone me back, which he never did. So I gathered from him not phoning me back, he wasn't really...
7: Okay, what I can,
8: I'm not sure. Yeah,
7: what I can tell you about rehab centers, of course, those that charge a fee, and we know that the fees are exorbitant,
8: yes,
7: is that they don't compel you to follow a specific religion. So if it is,
8: yes,
7: mainly Christian-based, If you are non-Christian, they won't impose their religious values on you. They do say to you, you can believe in your own higher power. And when there are prayer sessions, etc., you can do your own prayers.
8: So yes.
7: I'm kind of wondering if they won't accommodate you on those grounds.
8: Look, I'm going to set up a meeting with him again and we're going to talk about this and I'll get from him, because if he agrees on that, it would be a great help, because drugs has become so rife amongst our Muslim children, and you find parents that's amongst Muslims and Christians where parents are in denial and would not admit their children's wrong. And I simply believe that there's help for everybody.
7: So
8: there's a chance for everyone.
7: Absolutely, and everybody deserves a second chance in life.
8: Yes.
7: So, Firoza, the vicinity that you're living in, there is the Mariesburg Mosque and Madrasa there.
8: Yes.
7: And then further down the road, we have the Bosmont Masjid, which is a thriving community, and they've been in operation for many, many years. And if you go to Nuclear, for example, there's the Nuclear Masjid and Madrasa. I'm wondering why our community elders don't come together and start addressing this problem. They are very focused on feeding schemes and other sort of upliftment, but they don't look at rehabilitation of addicts.
8: Yes.
7: Why do you suppose that is the situation?
8: Look, actually, like I said, I had a chat with my sister. Her husband is the chairperson of the Bosmont Mosque. And it's very difficult. Like we were talking about the economy, people don't have money. People don't have money. And that is the reason why they have their fights, they have their high teas and dinners and things like that. Because previously in the olden days, I remember we used to walk around and collect money for the mosque and people used to give. Today, people don't have that money.
7: The pie is getting smaller and smaller.
8: Yes.
7: So, Firoza,
8: it becomes difficult. They need sponsors. And again, sponsors are not easy to find.
7: Yeah. Because the pie is getting smaller.
8: We see it with MRA. We see it with CPF because we need jackets for the CPF. So it's been crazy for me being the PRO, because I've been running up and down to this one and to that one. And I mean, for them just to say, here's 100 jackets, it's huge. It's a big amount.
7: Absolutely.
8: It's a big amount.
7: Okay, so what are you doing to encourage community members to become actively involved in these type of social initiatives rather than remaining passive observers? And there are lots of those.
8: No, they are.
7: People are very passive. You have a handful of people like yourself that's very proactive. You want change in the community and you're working to make that change.
8: Yes.
7: But you can't do it on your own.
8: I can't do it on my own. So what we've done with the vegetable patch in 2024 and 2025, we got a few of the drug addicts to come and help us. So we would pay them. Getting that pay, yes, they're drug addicts, but it makes them independent, where they don't have to go and steal.
7: But won't they blow that money on drugs?
8: Yes, they will go and blow it on drugs. However, now you need to understand, they don't have to go and steal, because now they're breaking in so that they could feed the habit. So when they come out and do something to work for it, we don't have that problem of break-ins and stealing, like your gate motors and things like that. So, in my view, that would be much better than them breaking into homes and damaging your property where some insurance companies won't pay out, or you have to wait like 2 weeks before they repair a thing and you get paid out. So I'd rather give that drug addict a job, and you try and talk to them and keep them coming and coming and coming. And eventually they will realize, you know, my life is better here than being there. Because here I get money, I can go buy my food, I can go and get my drugs, I don't have to go and steal.
7: What about perhaps talking with our community leaders, the Muslim community leaders, and yes, making a facility available for these terribly underprivileged people, drug addicts and people who are homeless, and give them some form of shelter in a community hall and give them some dignity.
8: As far as that's concerned, Julie, I have emailed PRASA, the Minister of Transport, Minister of Health, Minister of Social Development, and Minister of Sports, because across the road from where I live, PRASA had three homes and a control room. Those homes burned down. So they asked me to do a proposal, which I did, for a gender-based violence centre and a youth centre and a rehabilitation centre. Not just a rehabilitation centre for drug addicts, but a rehabilitation centre and so many other aspects, abuse people. You know, you can rehabilitate them. You can get them back into society where they don't feel that they've been left out of society. And that is also a problem that we're currently facing. If you're a druggie and you come out of rehab, you're still labeled as a druggie.
7: Absolutely. And sadly, that marginalization sometimes pushes them back. Yes. Into their old yes. lifestyle.
8: Yes.
7: We have
8: yes.
7: about 5 minutes left before we wrap up. I know you're also very involved in GBV issues.
8: Yes.
7: How serious is the issue in your area, and what do you believe is the reason for GBV? Would it be drugs again or other issues that's impacting on society?
8: Mostly alcohol and drugs. It has become so bad. About 2 months ago, four or five drug addicts were killed amongst themselves. Friends.
7: You mean they killed themselves, killed each other off, or was
8: yes,
7: it OD?
8: They kill each other off. They kill each other off. And then we have the adult husband and wife abuse, which is also rife in our area.
7: Marital abuse.
8: Mm-hmm. We had a stand down for the 9 women that we lost to the hands of this devious
7: serial killer
8: murderer. Mm-hmm. And one of our guys came up and he spoke at the event that we had. I arranged the event for us to do that. Mm-hmm. And he actually spoke about himself being in an abused relationship where he was physically and mentally abused. So it's not just amongst the women, it's amongst men as well. But our focus is so on women that we forget that men also do get abused.
7: Mm-hmm. Absolutely.
8: What are we doing about that? Our government clearly is not interested in it because, like I say, I did the proposal to PRASA, to the ministers, and to our president. I had a couple of feedbacks from them saying it's going to take a while. You keep on getting that same thing. It's going to take a while. It's not something that can happen overnight. These happened overnight, these killings. It didn't take time. Mm-hmm. It happened overnight. So if we had that GBV center, they could have been there.
7: What does that picture look like in your mind, a GBV center? What do you want to offer to the people? To both the victim and the perpetrator.
8: To both. Like, they both need rehabilitation, Julie.
7: Ongoing
8: counselling. And where they can then get out in the community and be their own person. Because now being abused, you must remember, if you are being abused by your husband or your boyfriend, you're going to believe that I'm an abused woman.
7: I'm lesser.
8: And that is something that they need to overcome, which counseling is the only thing that's going to help them, and being in another environment where you have a free environment, where you have a friendly environment, and a care center.
7: And people, you know, that people look at you with respect.
8: Yes.
7: In terms of the counselling, I'm sure there's no shortage of people wanting to give of their time to do free counselling.
8: No, we don't. There's so many people that wants to do it. That says they will actually get involved and not, they won't. There won't be a cost to anything.
7: Right. But so people are willing,
8: they're willing to
7: assist. Give of their time.
8: Yes, they're willing to assist.
7: So what is it? I know you've got great plans. You've got a vision. Alhamdulillah, may Allah subhanahu wa ta'ala guide you on the right path. We're going to have to wrap up in a short while. But what is it that you wanting to appeal to all our viewers and listeners today so that your dream and your vision can be realized for the community of Mariesburg, which, as I've just indicated, is not far from here.
8: Yes.
7: It's literally on our back, you know, in our backyard.
8: Julie, always, not just now, since I was like 16, I always dreamt of having a rehabilitation center, not for drug addicts alone, not for abused women alone, for people coming out of jail, so that we can train them how to get back into society to accept them, because that is where the biggest problem comes. Society does not accept them back easily.
7: So almost like a bridging gap?
8: Yes.
7: So that you can hopefully upskill them or make them, through counseling, believe in themselves. Build up their confidence that they can go out into the world and start and take a claim for themselves and become a responsible member of society.
8: That is it. That is
7: Alhamdulillah.
8: I wanted to, now that the house went vacant, that was what I was going to do. I was so convinced that I will use that side as a center. But the children insisted that before I start that, let me give my son the opportunity to go on his own. But I don't know how long he would stay there. I'm not sure, but that is what I initially wanted to do, and I still want to do it. However, should Prasa come along before that and say, okay, we can go ahead with the the rehabilitation center, it will uplift the area, it will uplift the community, because people would know there's a safe place to go to.
7: Feroza, there is a little hall in Mariesburg, a little town hall or whatever you can refer to it as.
8: Yes.
7: And my sense is that it's not being utilized.
8: No.
7: So why don't you, you know, hone your energies in that direction? And if you can then take, if, you know, the community can take ownership of that, you can turn it into your dream rehab center.
8: It becomes very difficult because that town hall falls under the Minister of Sports. So that is where the difficulty comes in.
7: So why would that be a barrier to entry?
8: I don't think he would purely just allow us to take that town hall over and make it a rehab
7: center. Why don't you turn it into a multi-discipline facility? You offer indoor sports, and you offer counselling rooms for whomever
8: That was our proposal to Prasa, and that is what we wanted to do.
7: Mm-hmm.
8: So the problem is getting a place that we can use, and the Minister of Sports has got to give us that authority
7: space. I'm going to point you in that direction and say, please, you know, try and focus in getting your hands on that particular facility, so you don't need to reinvent the wheel. You don't have to
8: rebuild
7: build from
8: and
7: scratch.
8: Yes.
7: And inshallah, that will go well.
8: Yes.
7: We have got to wrap up now. Your closing remarks and plea to the community of not only Mariesburg, but whoever is listening in to us, because inshallah, if you are successful, this model then can be replicated in other townships all around Never mind Gauteng, all around South Africa.
8: Yes, no, definitely, I totally agree with that. So in closing, first, I'd like to say that that we need to work with the CPF because they're important. We need them because they have access to JMPD, they have access to bylaws, and that is the most important things when you need to get the places for the rehabs, and they will then be able to point out to us which area would be best suited. You must know we can't also have a place that is right next to a drug dealer. If we do get a place, we're going to have it secured, high-walled, and thoroughly secured so they can't...
7: And monitored all the
8: and
7: time.
8: And monitored, 24-hour monitoring. Mm-hmm. So, again, there comes S2 Tech in that will do it, but it's going to cost. To do just do the one building, it would cost 60,000 rand. Okay. So money is the problem.
7: So you're appealing to people today, dig into your hearts and your pockets.
8: Yes. Yes. For our community, you know, everybody, in fact, when your child walks out of your door, you don't know what they get up in the street. You're always the last to find out.
7: Absolutely. And if it's not my child today, it's your child today, yes. It might be my child tomorrow.
8: Exactly.
7: Okay. We do have to wrap up. Thank you so much. I think you've got big dreams, alhamdulillah. Your heart is in the right place. May people listening to us and watching us this morning dig into their hearts, dig into their pockets, and make this dream a reality. And in any small way, it doesn't matter how small it is, they can actually contact you and make a difference.
8: Okay.
7: Give us your contact details, please.
8: They can contact me on 084-743-7090.
7: And that is the contact details for our in-studio guest today. She is Firoza Vatvala, representative of the Maritzburg Residents Association. And as you've heard, she also says each resident can invoke a change, but it's all about the residents getting together collectively, working together to make your community a safer place for our children and our future generations. So please, good people, apply your minds, dig into your pockets and make this a reality. It's not a dream. It's not a fancy pipe dream. It's about making communities safer, healthier, and giving peace of mind to one and all. From me, Julie Ali, time to wrap up. Thank you for watching and listening. Till Monday morning next week at 8 o'clock. Don't forget, join me on News and Views. 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As always, assalamu alaikum and khuda hafiz. And to you, Firoza Vatvala, Allah accept all your efforts. 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
7: Welcome back, and we are now going to be talking with Nick Jansa van Rensburg. We do apologize for the technical hitches earlier on with the previous two interviews. Hope that this time it's going to run pretty smoothly. Now, Nick Jansa van Rensburg is the CEO of the Sharing Kindness Foundation, and we're going to talk about more than just a meal, the power of a community with Nick Jansa van Rensburg. This had to start somewhere. Something must have happened along your life's journey that made you decide, I need to do something. I need to pay it forward. I need to make a difference. So a very good afternoon to you. Welcome to the program. And how did this all start for you, Nick Jansa van Rensburg?
13: Hi, Julie. Nice to meet you. And hi to all your listeners. So it was a very interesting story. No, it doesn't just happen. 5 years ago, I was homeless myself, carless. I had just stopped using crystal meth as a drug. I was an addict, and I had this beautiful friend who introduced me to our higher power, and it kind of changed the direction of our lives. My now wife, Charmaine, who I love dearly and who is also a CEO of Sharing Kindness Foundation, or a director of Sharing Kindness Foundation, we started selling little plants at a succulents at a flea market called Panorama Flea Market. We were staying on a stoop, Sham's mom's stoop, and it was just, we had nothing, man. No food, no nothing. So we started selling little succulent plants, and about 2 years after being there, we felt like we had to start serving the community. So we started having nothing. The first week, this is about 3 years ago, the first week serving six people sandwiches. And it grew from there. We just started, our soup kitchen started growing. We are not sponsored or not funded in any way whatsoever. And we do this full time. We only have a charity shop and a nursery and a coffee shop at Panorama Flea Market that is open on Saturdays and Sundays. Sundays we have a soup kitchen there. And then as soon as we started, you won't believe it, after the first week, someone walked in and said, listen, we have some extra food in our charity, and we see you guys are feeding the community. Can we go get some? So it started like that. And then we got too much food for us to use for our soup kitchen, and we started giving to other charities. So mainly we are a charity that supports other people doing good work in our communities. At the moment, we serve between 3,000 to 6,000 people a week. Last year, we served over 50,000. We're going to double it this year. We not do only food. We also do clothes and anything we can help with. We go to elderly SASSA pensioners' houses, and if we have time, we go do their gardens for them. We help people move. We're involved with about 20 organizations like Society of the Blind, the WITS Initiative, and Kossie's Haven. We feed 150 kids every weekday in Jackson Informal Settlement, as well as in the Terfontein, Rosettenville area. We have a soup kitchen every day that we support food of. But there's, you know, Hamlet, many, many associations. We also feed we mainly work from Johannesburg South, and then our base is in Panorama Flea Market that is open Saturdays and Sundays. But but it's traveled further. So we're now in Krugersdorp and in Tembisa, and it's just this amazing thing where it grew and grew and grew when you started giving. So if you think of where we were, being selfish and just addicted, my wife got retrenched after COVID, so she had nothing. And it came from this place of us needing food, us needing a home, to a place where now we understand how it feels when you have nothing. And so we just got a heart for those, for indigent people, people that's struggling, addicts. We support a lot of rehabs that's in our vicinity, and it just grew from there.
7: Sure. What a story. I'm going to ask you a very personal question. How long were you an addict? And what is it, that one thing, you know, they always say it's you reach your rock bottom and then eventually you pick yourself up and you get going. But, you know, there has to be that one little thing that kind of pushes you over the edge and you say to yourself, enough is enough. I need to take back my life. What was that like for you? So the first question, of course, was how long were you drugging, and that aha moment for you?
13: So to preempt that a little bit, I was on drugs for over 10 years, starting with soft drugs. But the main catalyst for it, and so this is important to know that, you know, people don't choose to let their lives disintegrate into nothing and be and lose everything. It is not a choice you make. For me, it was a divorce that that led to a bankruptcy, that led to a lot of things that I had to deal with, the trauma, and at some stage, if that trauma becomes overwhelming, you look at other things. And and so I can honestly say that the first time I tried crystal meth was an injection, which is one of the hardest ways of using this specific drug. And and I was hooked from the first get-go.
7: Sure.
13: And it took away that pain, that trauma that I had, that feeling not good enough, feeling worthless, feeling destroyed by circumstances and everything like that. And it is a solution to feel better, but it destroys your life in the long run. And so so I've been on it for a long time. And it slowly closes your eyes to to anything else but getting the next high and the next fix. and running away from the things, from the trauma that you are trying to run away from. And so when I see people and help people that's been there, it is so nice to have climbed out of that hole, because once you've been in that well, bro, you know the way out. And and so it is a privilege for me to help people. I was sitting this Sunday at the charity shop helping a meth addict that is this close to getting out of that hole, but I've got his hand and I'm helping it out. What an absolute privilege. And then the second part of your question was what was the catalyst for me to stop?
7: Absolutely.
13: When to you stop using.
7: Yep.
13: So in my case, I think it can be many things. That rock bottom comes, the drug takes you there anyhow. It doesn't matter what you're on. It's never going to be enough. And so there's a steady decline in how you live life. Your businesses goes down, because there's just this focus. So the drug takes you to a breaking point. And then, of course, for me, I believe that my parents praying for their son and circumstances. So for me, my veins in my arm started falling in.
7: Sure.
13: And it was harder to shoot up. I did my feet, I did everywhere. And so I'm still struggling with fat little hands because of the circulation from years of abuse. So things like that started happening. And I started saying to myself, you know what? This is not giving me anything. The running away from the problems is just giving me so much more problems. homelessness, family problems, work, because you can't be consistent. And that drug takes away a lot of your choices. You choose to use the drug, and then that drug narrows your focus so that you just see running away and pleasure. And or that feeling that you're chasing, and so it kind of helps. The drug itself takes you to a point where you have to at some point decide, listen, my life is not going anywhere, and you get into scary situations. You take risks that you would have never taken, and so for me, I had a friend that I was that said he would take me into his house. I said I want to stop. No rehab for me. I couldn't afford it, which was, it's just you have nothing. And he said he'd help me. So for 6 months, I stopped crystal meth, and then and he would get me out of bed 5 o'clock in the morning, and we'd go work in a felt. He had a little nursery and a plant business. And from 5 o'clock in the morning till 11 o'clock at night, I worked through withdrawal symptoms.
7: Wow.
13: With him. And he was, it's called tough love, you know.
7: Right.
13: So I was kept so busy that I couldn't even think of going back to it. I was so tired, I just fell asleep like a dead person through withdrawal symptoms. It was my friend John, a Brit from the UK that I stayed with. And so he was there at the right time at the right place. Now, I meet a lot of people that's at that point. And if there's not a relationship or someone they trust, when they decide it's over now, I want to not do this, it is very, very hard for them to get out of this situation. And I'm just very grateful that it didn't take my life, because in the majority of cases of heroin and meth users, they pass from these drugs, because you just don't know when to stop.
7: Well, Nick, thank you so very much for sharing. This interview was really about, sharing Kindness Foundation. But I did need to get context to the story. What brings people to this situation? And I do know that with a lot of recovering addicts, one of the biggest things and one of the kind of anchoring issues in their lives is to be of service. And that's exactly what you are now doing. You are in deep, deep service. And I think that keeps you anchored. That keeps you grounded. That gives you purpose. And I think you're also playing a dual role here, because it's not only about feeding thousands of people. Undoubtedly, you are holding lots of hands of addicts and trying to get them to reclaim their lives. So let's go back to, we might come back to your life as a recovered addict. Let's go back to More Than a Meal, but I think we need to take an ad break. Let's do that. We also have to pay the rent. So we're going to do that and come back to talk.
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6: 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It's a new beginning. It's a new era. 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
7: Talking with Nick Janser van Rensburg. He is the CEO of Sharing a Kindness Foundation. Welcome back, Nick. How long have you been doing this work? Just remind me again.
13: So Sharing Kindness is about 3 years old, but we've been doing this for the last 5 years.
7: Wow, okay.
13: And then we also have two other directors that focuses on helping organizations and individuals with COJ problems, like to the Johannesburg Society for the Blind, any organization or individual. We also have give free legal advice.
7: Wow. Okay, you recently brought together young volunteers, I think, together to prepare and serve meals to 200 children. What inspired that particular outreach, and what did the experience mean to the volunteers?
13: So I think you're speaking about the VITS initiative. Is that right, Julie?
7: I presume so.
13: Yes. Okay. So there's so many things going on. we support this initiative was started by the PSC, the VITS PSC.
7: Wow.
13: And they were seeing what was happening with the students around them, and because there was a lot of problems with the NSFAS funding, that was a problem. They found that, you know, students were studying on empty stomachs. And so the current person running that initiative is Matisse. And she contacted us and said, listen, they don't have any sponsorship or any food at the moment. Can we help? And of course we said yes. We support many orphanages and food schemes all over. And so this was close to our heart, and we found out about it because our son is actually a student at WITS.
7: Wow.
13: And he went to volunteer there. So this initiative was started by the PSC, taken over by Matisse, and now it is students helping students. Isn't that beautiful?
7: Absolutely. And we've heard so very many stories about students going hungry, sleeping on the floors, not being able to pay for their room. We're hearing horror stories about that situation. So pleased to hear that you guys have stepped up in this direction. Is it going to be a permanent initiative on your part, your foundation?
13: So once we commit to helping an organization, if there's we have to be responsible with the donations we get. So mostly we get donations from two places, from Rest Haven Ministries, which is a lot of soups, and also from Alberton Lebenscentrum, which provides us with vegetables. And so we're responsible to hand that out in a where it makes the biggest difference. And the VITS initiative is absolutely amazing. What they do there, they serve food 6 o'clock on a Tuesday and on the Thursday. If they get more food donors, they're going to make that be able to feed more people more days of the week. But absolutely, it's we love students, we love kids, and it breaks my heart to think that they have to go study on a hungry stomach. We also have another initiative with students because our son is in is also a part of the of WITS, that we provide some food parcels. And he runs that for us as a representative of Sharing Kindness because he's on the ground.
7: Okay, what's he studying? What year is he in? I'm just interested to know.
13: He's studying physics.
7: Wow.
13: And he's an absolutely amazing student. He's in his second year.
7: Okay, and he's your biological son, I presume.
13: He's my wife's son.
7: Okay.
13: So he's my stepson.
7: All right.
13: I'm seeing you this afternoon. So hi, Gail.
7: All right. You indicated that you get donations from these two core organizations. What about other people coming forth and, you know, if they do want to make a meaningful contribution, what do you want it to be in kind? Do you know, would you prefer monetary donations or would you prefer, you know, groceries, etc.? And if it is groceries that you're taking in, would that then suggest that you are preparing your own meals? Where do you prepare them from? Because I should imagine, you know, you have quite an infrastructure in place to be doing all of this.
13: Not as much as you think, Julie. So we built where we are now at the market. If you go there, we took about a 600 square meter piece of property and started building while we were still homeless and carless. And we built this place. It's amazing. It's got a tarp roof and kitchens and a coffee shop and a charity shop and so on. So we've got stoves and fridges. We now stay in a warehouse. We were actually still homeless and carless in the beginning of last year. So that's no longer the case. We now have a warehouse that we converted into a pod. Our home, and the rest is sharing kindness. So when we get clothes donations, we don't sell clothes at the charity shop. We donate that to the people around us and organizations. So in terms of donating, anything is appreciated. We are so grateful. There's people who come and support our charity shop and buy things from the charity shop. There's people who donate stuff to the charity shop, and we're at Panorama Flea Market in Milbarton, open on Saturdays and Sundays. And then of course, one of the rarest things is to have actual funding, money donations. And sometimes there is stuff that needs to be bought, like gas and paying rent and stuff like that. And we full time in this without having that. So we trust in a higher power. And it's always worked out for the last 5 years since we've been serving others. So we also have a little nursery, and people donate plants, or you can come and buy plants from our nursery or support our coffee shop and have a lacquer milkshake and some nice food at our coffee shop.
7: Okay. Who cooks the food at the coffee shop? Who runs the coffee shop for you?
13: So it's me and my wife.
7: Okay.
13: And we have some volunteers helping us. And also students that's helping us cook. It is amazing. We got thrown into this, and now we cook ourselves. I specifically cook the soup kitchen food. We've got four big stoves, four big pots, and Sunday mornings at 9 o'clock at Panorama Flea Market, we serve about 125 people there. And then we always make sure that there's about 70, 75 meals that one of our partners takes to Funny Farm in Alberton. That's a very drug-ridden community in Alberton. But there's also kids and people who doesn't have a choice, that just have nothing. So we then take that through to them as well as serving the street people in our community. We also have a project running when we have things to give. So when we have clothes, we make packets, small packets of clothes in different sizes for people, kids and so on. And then what we do is we ask the public to come and fetch these packages mm-hmm. for the people on their street, because we can't be everywhere.
7: Of course.
13: So in terms of donating food, dry goods is always a great thing, because we can put it in little packages. Like I say, we cook ourselves. We get some veggies and we get some soups and we combine the two and we have a stew. We then buy the polystyrene bowls and the forks and the knives and the gas and all those things and the oil and all those things we buy from what we make at the charity shop.
7: Okay, let's wrap up then. Fascinating talking with you, and may your journey of healing continue. May you be of service, and may you, through your healing journey, heal many more people along the way. So for people wanting to make a donation or want to, you know, give something to the organization but don't have money to give, what are some of, you spoke about dry goods, but what are some of the practical ways they can share kindness and contribute to organizations working in their community, but possibly, you know, through you?
13: So at sharing kindness, it is very easy, because we have a nursery, and we don't buy plants. The community loves us and brings in plants, and we create funds like that. We have a little coffee shop that people can support. And then the charity shop, any donations, anything that goes into a charity shop. So what we also do is we have so many different organizations that is building SASA, low-cost housing for SASA pensioners and stuff like that, that if there's building stuff in, then it immediately goes to this organization. And if there's too much food or rice, then it goes to these people. And so we kind of network between all organizations and help where they need. So really, you can come to Panorama Flea Market and come and see us, support us, and give anything that you like. Dry goods, food,
7: sure.
13: Organizations that is building SASA, low-cost housing for SASA pensioners and stuff like that, that if there's building stuff in, then it immediately goes to this organization. And if there's too much food or rice, then it goes to these people. And so we kind of network between all organizations and help where they need. So really, you can come to Panorama Flea Market and come and see us, support us, and give anything that you like. Dry goods, food,
7: sure.
13: And then if you want to follow us, we're on

0: and you know, kitchenware, etc., to give away. Are you able to collect the stuff, or do you have the transport to pick up anywhere in Gauteng?
1: Yes.
0: It's not an issue.
1: We have transport now. We got a little Suzuki Eco, so it's like a panel van, and we'd happily come and come and help people move, or come and collect things that can help others.
0: Perfect, perfect. Wonderful talking to you. God bless. Keep up the amazing work and continue changing lives through the hard work you're doing. And you too, keep safe, and you're an amazing example, an absolutely amazing example. And through your work and just the way you touch people, I pray that you are going to heal people along the way. God bless you. Take care, and
1: thank you so much,
0: and all the best. Nice talking.
1: Thank you, Julian. God bless you and your audience.
2: 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It's a new era. Salam Media. Humanitarian journalism. It's a new beginning. It's a new era. Salam Media. 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
0: We're now going to be talking with Leon de Beer. He is, or has been, the Deputy Director of the SA Federation for Mental Health's National Office since 2012. This after spending most of the preceding 10 years working in various other community development settings, both in South Africa and in the UK. And he has a very, very beautiful CV, but it's way too long for me to go into all of that right now. Suffice to say that he is in the right place at the right time, doing the type of work that is so sorely needed in our society, in our community. And when we talk about Suicide Awareness Month, I don't think that it is something that we alone in South Africa have a problem with. This is a global issue for various reasons, and that is exactly what we are going to unpack with you, Leon de Beer. A very good morning. Welcome to the program. Lovely to have you here.
3: Thank you, Julie. Thank you so much for having me. It's such a pleasure and a privilege.
0: Okay. I kind of wonder, people like you working this type of space where you're hearing about suicide all the time. It's really dark. It's very heavy. And what sort of impact does it have on you? Do people like you, and I should imagine social workers and psychologists, etc., have to go for debriefing on a regular basis?
3: I'm not a practitioner myself, so I work, as you said during the introduction, of the National Office of the SA Federation for Mental Health. So I don't work directly with clients or people. My work is more focused on advocacy, awareness, human rights, research, those kind of things. So I have a slightly more strategic role. But if you are working directly as a social worker or a psychologist or some kind of counselor, it's very much advised that, you know, people do go for debriefing and supervision.
0: But it must,
3: especially when dealing with,
0: right, sorry. It must impact you, especially when you look at stats and do your research, etc. You kind of wonder what sort of a world we're living in.
3: Honestly, it does impact me. Like I was saying to your colleague when you guys so kindly invited me, my personal, professional, and academic interest is specifically in men and mental health and suicide. And I specifically say personal also because I've had my own journey with mental health conditions and this was many, many, many years ago, but I have had my own journey with suicidal ideation and stuff like that. So it's very close to my heart, but it doesn't affect me negatively. In fact, you know, it inspires me. Yes, it's, you know, I often hear about people passing away due to suicide and, you know, you mourn the loss. But for me, that's what, you know, I always think, okay, well, what can I do better? What can I do more in the field to try and prevent more lives getting lost?
0: So during Suicide Awareness Month, what are some of the biggest misconceptions about suicide

0: that we need to challenge, particularly around who is at risk? And I think that's a very important question.
1: Yeah, definitely, because there are lots of stigmas and misconceptions about suicide. So I'll give you a few of the most common ones. Pardon me. One of the ones that we often encounter is that people who talk about suicide are just seeking attention, when the reality is that people die from suicide. When you look back, they have often told somebody that they don't want to go on anymore. They don't see a future for themselves. So it is so important that we always take it seriously when somebody talks about suicide, and to never ever brush it off, or to make light of it, or to patronize the person. Some other myths include, you know, that talking about suicide increases the chances of somebody perhaps acting on it. And it's actually the complete inverse. Talking about suicide has been shown to reduce instead of increase suicidal ideation, because it makes the person feel that they're not alone and they might become aware of some support that is available. There's also, you know, often there's this thing about, well, we can't do anything about suicide. If somebody's going to take their own life, they're going to do it. It can't be prevented. But suicide is absolutely preventable. And, you know, when somebody is suicidal and they're going through extreme emotional pain and hopelessness and that kind of negativity about the future, we need to recognize that there are interventions. There are medications, there are therapies, all these things that are there to help save lives. One of the other ones I just want to mention briefly is also there's this notion that people who take their own lives are selfish, or that they're cowards, or that they're weak. And I think the reality is that people don't die by suicide because it's just a light choice that they make. It's because of extreme emotional pain that they find it difficult to consider alternative views. And maybe a last one worth mentioning is just around, there's a myth that suicide often just happens spontaneously without any warning signs and stuff like that. And the reality is that there are lots of warning signs. People just need to know what to look out for. And I'll speak a little bit more about those later.
0: Okay.
1: Some of the list goes on, but those are some of the more common, important ones.
0: We're going for an ad break now, but I just want to mention something. You said that people often feel that the person who's committed suicide is selfish. I've also heard things like, oh, he or she has done it to punish us, because he probably felt we were not there for him. So this is his way of punishing us as a family and the community as a whole. But we'll pick up right after the ad break and talk more about suicide and why it is more common amongst men than women.
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0: Deputy Director of the SA Federation of Mental Health is here with us, and of course that's the national office. He's here to talk to us about suicide and the high suicide rates amongst men. I should imagine this is a global phenomena. Why do you believe that is so, and what factors makes men particularly vulnerable, and why do so many struggle to reach out for help?
1: Start off with qualifying what we mean with high suicide rates. We're talking about in South Africa at the moment 80% of suicides being attributed to men, which is just absolutely it's just horrific. And it is more or less in line with global with global figures, where we find globally in all cultures that there are higher rates of suicide significantly in men than in women. So I just wanted to clarify that it is indeed a global issue.
0: Oh, sorry, Leon, I see you having coughing fits. I had them earlier on, so I must have passed it on to you.
1: I'm so sorry.
0: Don't worry.
1: I'm recovering from a bit of flu.
0: No worries.
1: I think what's really important to talk about, you're asking what factors make men vulnerable and why do men struggle to seek help? And I think we need to go straight to the source of how men and boys are socialized from when they are little. We grow up, and I will, in my experience, this is an issue that transcends culture, because whether you're speaking to somebody who's white, or black or Indian, I do a lot of work in this space, and I find that it's an issue that there might be cultural and subtle nuances, but we all grow up with these societal macho male stereotypes where men are taught boys don't cry. And if you're feeling sad, you're told to man up. And, you know, the vulnerability isn't an option. And these attitudes, which invariably depict men as brave and fearless, actually it flips around, and it leads to men seeing themselves negatively when they struggle with something like a mental health condition. And for these reasons, these societal norms and these masculinity norms place men in a vulnerable position. So societies expect a lot from men, you know, that men need to be in control, the decisive voice of reason and rationale. We need to be decision makers, the rock with a steady hand in mind in troublesome times. We need to be providers, financially independent, fearless, protectors, But the bitter irony, as I just alluded to, is that those very traits that societies bestow on men lead to men feeling emasculated and inadequate. So we can't always expect our men to be the stronger sex and to live by these mantras of, you know, what makes a real man. Because when men grow up in, you know, thinking those things and believing those things, they don't ask for help. And if you look, again, talking about global issues, globally, men are terrible at seeking help, especially for mental health issues. So what happens? Somebody struggles with depression. The depression goes undiagnosed, and worst case scenario, it can lead to suicide. So we really need to dive into the heart of how we socialize boys and men, because the poor help-seeking behavior and the struggles to get the right help starts at home, in cultures, and how we socialize our boys and men.
0: So, Leon, I also imagine the reason why they won't seek psychosocial support is they are afraid of being viewed as being weak, and that won't,
1: exactly.
0: won't sit with them at all, well with him at all. I'm also kind of wondering about, you know, and you've spoken about them toughing it out, etc. Beyond awareness campaigns, what needs to change in our communities? And you've spoken about socializing of our boy children. But this also, I wonder if it points to a mental health issue, because it doesn't matter how dark and helpless and hopeless a place you might be in, I as a woman would still reach out and ask for help or go and see psychologists, etc. So is this indicative of a fact that perhaps with the person who has taken that step to end their lives, that there was a serious mental health issue which went undetected up to now?
1: So I think it's a very good question, and I think there's a very important answer. And I think if your listeners take one piece of trivia away today, it is the fact that, so the pattern goes like this. Women are diagnosed far more with mental health conditions like depression and anxiety, but men, as I've indicated earlier, die far more by suicide. And one of the core factors that lead to suicide is somebody having depression. So somewhere there's an anomaly going on, and it's because depression in men, there are a few things. Depression in men can look very different to what we think of when we think of depression. So if I had to ask you, Julie, if I say somebody has depression, What are the first few things that would come to your mind?
0: I'd say the person, I feel sad, I feel lonely, I feel forgotten, yeah. I feel marginalized.
1: Yeah. So in men, depression can manifest as aggression, substance abuse, irritability, restlessness, risk-taking behavior. So it doesn't look like what we think depression looks like traditionally. And what we find is that, therefore, people, even loved ones, wouldn't know that their husband, partner, cousin, brother might be struggling with depression, because it doesn't look like depression. And even in diagnostic tools that are used to screen for depression, male depression is often missed. So male depression goes undiagnosed, and therefore we have these massive rates of suicide, because either men don't want to seek help, but even if they do seek help, sometimes they fall through the cracks because it doesn't look like depression. So I think it's really important that people educate themselves on the full spectrum of signs and symptoms of depression, because depression is a key gateway. It's not the only pathway to suicide, but it is a very important, there's a very strong correlation. People that have depression will not necessarily die by suicide, but people that die by suicide would have probably had depression, okay. If I can put it that way.
0: Okay. What we're seeing globally is the phenomena of more males becoming house husbands, simply because more women have been educated, are being educated, and they are earning better salaries than their male counterparts. And in a husband and wife relationship, a lot of the families are making the decision that the husband will stay at home and become a house husband, taking care of household chores and the children, etc., while wifey will go out to work and earn the big bucks. What does your research say about this cohort of people? Are they okay with it? These are not the people that are going to go the depression and possibly suicide route, because I should imagine they feel good about themselves, unless those who feel that they've been pushed into a situation that they didn't want to be in.
1: Oh, Julie, that's a very complicated question, and it's not something that I have particularly or specifically done research in. My answer would be that it would be a very case-by-case kind of thing. I wouldn't want to make sweeping statements about a question like that. I would assume that the effect that it would have on the household and the male, if we're talking about the male and the propensity for depression, would very much depend on the culture in which they have grown up. So if you are, let me just hypothetically, I'm from the, you know, I grew up in the very conservative Afrikaans culture, very patriarchal, father is head of the household. Mom is often the housewife. I'm not talking about me personally, but in that kind of culture, if you all of a sudden had a scenario where mom became the main breadwinner and dad, perhaps because he lost his job or for whatever reason had to stay home, I don't think that that's going to be a very happy situation. Also, you know, I think if you are in a more, if in a culture where, or perhaps you have a more modern view of gender roles and those kind of things, I think those kind of changes can be more fluid. But I definitely think that culture, again, would play a very important role in how those types of households, and specifically men and women, how they would function and what their reactions to those kind of traditionally, if you took those traditional roles and you inverted them, I think it would really be based on culture and even perhaps religion, where certain religious outlooks place the man as the head of the home with the wife needing to be subservient. And if you all of a sudden inverted that, it could cause tension for people. But like I said, it's not, those are just some off the top of my head kind of responses. It's not something I've done extensive research in.
0: I've given you your research subject for your next round of research. Let's wrap up with this important question. You know, and I keep referring to the global phenomenon, because we know if someone catches a cold in the States, we here down in South Africa start sneezing. So there's massive unemployment all around the world, South Africa particularly bad. Lots of men can't find decent employee. Men are being put, they're being retrenched because companies are scaling down or closing down because of the situation we're experiencing here. How does that then play out in the household? Because he feels he's let his family down. He feels less of a man. Wifey has to go out and put bread on the table. Are those some of the reasons why men would end up committing suicide?
1: Yeah, for sure. If you look at the American Foundation for Suicide Prevention, they have a very good model that they use for suicide risk factors. And one of them talk about environmental, not environmental as in trees and sunshine, but what's around the person. And one of the key risk factors for suicide can be prolonged stress caused by unemployment, relationship problems, financial crises, life transitions, those kinds of things. So I definitely think that in an economy where we have very unstable employment and those kind of things, I really think that it is, people need to understand that it is really key that we recognize the mental health impact, because unemployment and financial crisis, you know, it's a trigger not just for suicide, it's a trigger for all types of mental health conditions. So it really, if you go read up depression, anxiety, lots of things, financial problems is a key contributor to mental health problems. Julie, can I before you close me down, can I just make a note about one thing?
0: Please go ahead.
1: I want to just talk as I close about the importance of language. And I don't mean to put you on the spot now, but I think one of the other things I want to make your listeners aware of is how we talk about suicide. In many countries in the world, unfortunately, suicide is still criminalized. And there are lots of global efforts that are happening to decriminalize suicide. And it is normal for us, and I've heard you speaking like that, to say people committing suicide. And I want to urge your listeners to become aware of those things. You would have heard me talking about people dying by suicide and taking the committing, because committing implies a crime.
0: Okay.
1: So we want to try and destigmatize and kind of demystify suicide by taking the committing out and saying somebody passed away by suicide, somebody died by suicide. It is an important point to note, I think, for people, in which people can in their everyday lives make a difference to helping to break the stigma, because that committing immediately implies that a crime or something horrific, you know, has been committed. Whereas if we just say somebody died by suicide, it's more respectful.
0: Point taken, well said. Thank you indeed for that. I've learned something important today. Wonderful talking with you. I hope we will have future discussions. You go well and God bless.
1: Thank you very much, Julie. All the best. Thank you. Bye.
0: Bye.
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8: 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Humanitarian journalism. Breaking stereotypes, moving boundaries, joining hands. 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Humanity sets the agenda.
0: This is the mid-morning show with me, Julie Ali. We're moving along now and we're going to be talking with Zarina Mia, Relationship and Specialist Wellness Counselor, about a very, very important topic, and that is parenting through change, navigating single parenting, co-parenting, and healthy communication. So let's get talking. Dearest Zarina Mia, assalamu alaikum. Welcome to Salam Media. Zarina, are you with us? Oh, are you there? Hello, can you hear me?
13: I can hear you, Julie. I hope you can hear me.
0: I can hear you now. Let's dive straight into our question, Zarina, because it is already 11:35 and the interview is going to wrap up at 12. So I've already done the introduction. Thank you for your time. Co-parenting can be challenging even when both parents genuinely want what is best for their child. What are some of the biggest emotional and practical challenges parents need to navigate after separation or divorce? Zarina, are you there? Hello? Okay, let's try and take a short break and see if we're able to reconnect with a guest. I'm not quite sure what is happening today. As I've said earlier on with our first interview, I'm going to blame it on the weather, the wet weather. That can be the only answer to why we're struggling this morning with connectivity. So please do bear with us. I think you wouldn't want to miss out on this amazing interview with Relationship and Specialist Wellness Counselor. And that, of course, is Zarina Mia. Zarina, are you back with us? Can you hear me?
13: Julie, assalamu alaikum. I can hear you clearly. I'm not quite sure why you haven't been able to hear me.
0: Okay, not at all. Can I let you respond to the first question, or would you like me to repeat it?
13: So I think my response to your question was that we had spoken a little while ago quite a bit about co-parenting. And the one thing that I started off with was the fact that regardless of, you know, the situation of the family and the dysfunctional impact that it has on the family, we need as children, and children need a set of parents. Now, the difficulty that I find with the navigation when there is some kind of breakdown and despair, that a mother tries to become a father. And unfortunately, we don't talk too much about the parenting regarding single fathering, but fathers have a struggle to become a mother. So I think I want to start off at the offset to remind ourselves that you are a mother, you're born to be a mother, and if you're a father, you are a father. So let us not assume the double role as in the functioning in terms of trying to be a father when you are a mother. So navigation is very important, first of all, to know your role as a mother, to know your role as a father.
0: So Zarina, what happens in a situation where either one of the parents steps back, they're disinterested, it might have been a very bitter divorce, or you do get parents who are not hands-on at all, they prefer handing that responsibility over to the other parent. In that situation, the parent who's sitting with the main responsibility of raising this child would automatically want to take on both roles. What do you say to that parent then?
13: So I think there are these realities, and unfortunately, as much as we you know, don't like the situation of the circumstantials that are very relevant in our community these days. Parenting is a struggle, whether it be by the impact of death, divorce, or even deflection. You know, in a marriage when the one parent doesn't show up and is not present. I think we need to remember, and I want to impact on communication. We need to remember to raise our children to become responsible adults. And at the same time, we need to raise children to see parents as responsible, respectful parents. So there are many aspects to the situation in terms of the struggles. Children need to be seen in, you know, in terms of their own worldview, and parents who also have their own worldview. Communication is essential. Truly effective communication, regardless of whether you're a single parent, whether you're co-parenting, or whether you're in a healthy family situation. Effective communication is something that I emphasize on. I think we need to learn how to listen. We need to understand that each one goes through their own stages at different times. I also want to emphasize the value of the parent in terms of the self. Take care of ourselves. If we are whole in ourselves, we are able to offer our wholeness to the children and help them to become whole in themselves.
0: Wow. Zarina, you know, as you speak, and I can't begin to tell you the thoughts that went through my mind, because in this day and age, I think parents take on so much. Most young couples these days are working. Most young couples that I know of, in any event, are high-powered individuals. And I kind of wonder, it's great to be that high-powered. It's great to be successful. It's great to be bringing all that money into the home and, you know, telling yourself that my earnings is going to give us a better quality of life and is also going to be able to afford us to get our kids into the best school. But somewhere along that conversation, we kind of do lose the essence, don't we, of wholesome connection. And I worry about that, Zarina.
13: You know, I think it's a huge concern, as we see, you know, in terms of the breakdowns and the pitfalls that we are so regular, so frequent in our community. So when we talk about parenting, we're not only talking about how to raise the children or how to be a parent. We're talking about little people, but we're also talking about ourselves. As we have this conversation, I don't want to neglect the parent, because I think there's a lot of emphasis on how we need to take care of the children. But I think if we look at the whole concept of AI, instead of focusing too much on artificial intelligence, I've actually now started looking at authentic intelligence.
0: Wow.
13: And in that wholeness, we have many quotients. So the one quotient that we would start off talking about is the intelligent quotient. I think we raise our children to become intellectuals, to be intelligent human beings. We provide many secular and other Islamic fundamentals in terms of how we want them to grow up as the responsible adults. I think the emotional quotient is often neglected. Mm. And unfortunately, when we talk about the financial stability, you know, in terms of marriages and in terms of our genders, there is somewhat a belief that the man becomes and takes responsibility for the finances and the stability on those economics. However, there is some kind of a neglect that the emotional support from the father is equally important. And in these days, as you just mentioned, Julie, mothers are responding and are contributing to the finances as well. So a joint parenting is very important. But I think, you know, in terms of time, Allah has actually given us the opportunity to play a double role. If you're a single parent, and I want to speak a little bit more about single parenting today. Mm-hmm. Allah has the ajr of giving you the reward, but you're not a double parent. You are one parent that has to play a double role. And you play that role in the authenticity of who you are as a mother or a father. Then we talk about the physical quotient. Being a parent has a huge responsibility to be a present parent. And even if there's a divorce, it does not mean that you have divorced your child. It does not mean that you need to break away from the family functioning. There is a huge responsibility for you to still show up in your presence. And we look at the spiritual quotient. And I think all of us want to raise our children with good values, with the unique charm of their characters, regardless of the scars, of the bruising that happens when there is a breakdown. I also want to emphasize the human quotient. So ultimately, as a wellness counselor and looking at organizational behavior, which is very key to the work that I do, that humanity and that the humanness that we actually grow up with and we raise our children with is something that we cannot neglect.
0: Wow. Beautifully said, Serena. How do you separate the role of being an ex-partner from the role of being a parent, particularly, and this is very important, particularly when there is still anger, hurt, or unresolved conflict between the adults?
13: So in terms of looking at the scars, like I said, the breakdown that, creates fragments in the human being, what is essentially very important, very significant, is for the two parties to look at their own healing. Very, very important. As you have now become an isolated parent, we do not expect for the children or either parent to have a situation of breaking down so that they are not whole in the way they will raise their children. And I think one needs to look at how you're going to overcome that anger, how you're going to heal through that anger, so that you understand your primary emotions, you understand how you're going to navigate your secondary emotions, so that you give the best of yourself to yourself as an ex-partner, and also to yourself, to the children who are suffering the impact of this breakdown.
0: So, Serena, children can sometimes feel caught between the parents. What are some of the signs that a child may be carrying the emotional weight of their parents' conflict? And how can parents protect them from it?
13: I think very important. We look at children. Remember, they are going...
0: Okay, you're breaking up again. I don't know if you've moved positions. Sorry, Serena, I'm not hearing you again. I don't know if you've moved around there. Can you just repeat that, please?
13: Through and between the parents. It's important that we look at how we support the growth and development.
0: Nope. Let's take a short station ID whilst we try to reconnect with our guest. We've got about 8 minutes left with her, and I would like to maximize on this very, very important discussion regarding single parenting and the impact on the children. Please stay with us.
14: Genocide is not a legal abstraction. 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Genocide is a doctor operating without anesthesia. 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
8: 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It's a new beginning. It's a new era. 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
0: Let's see if we have reconnected with Zarina Mia, who is a relationship and specialist wellness counselor. We are talking issues around parenting through change, navigating single parenting, co-parenting and healthy communication. Zarina, assalamu alaikum. Are you back with us?
13: Walaikum salam, Julie. It seems like we've got terrible networking issues today.
0: Absolutely.
13: I'm sorry about that.
0: Don't worry. No, please don't worry. Okay. We had the same issue with our first guest as well. So, yeah, no fault of yours. Would you like to respond to that question, please? Or do you want me to repeat it? Do you remember what I asked you?
13: Julie, if I remember correctly, not verbatim, but I remember you speaking about how we support the children.
0: Yeah.
13: What I had responded with was the fact that we, you know, look at the children in terms of their growth stages. We cannot neglect the fact that as much as the parents' lives are actually going through challenges and, like I said, becoming fragmented, we also having a sense of, we need to remember that the children need to have normalization in terms of their growth stages. So developing them, regardless of what's happening with the parents, is of essential importance, giving them a balance of recognizing their own identities at different stages. You know, we would be communicating and raising them appropriately according to their ages. Little children will require a different way of letting them know that, you know, they're safe and parents are still there for them and both parents love them. Older children will require a different set of parenting, although love is the quotient that we never neglect. But at the same time, loving them also to know that they are loved and they need to love themselves.
0: So, Zarina, another very, very important question. Let's look at the issue around single parenting, whether it's the father or the mother taking the responsibility. I should imagine there's a lot of guilt, pressure, exhaustion, and also the feeling that they having to do everything alone. And that can be quite a serious and a dangerous situation, because it's like a powder, you know, a keg waiting to go off. All you need to do is light the match. How can they manage this pressure? And what can be done? Because the other, I think the other problem here would be that the anger, the frustration might be directed at the child, even if it was not meant by the parent, but the child will pick up all of that. It, in certain cases, it might be direct. And the parent might even accuse the child for whatever is going down in their lives. How can we protect that innocent child in such a very volatile situation?
13: I think, you know, Julie, I did mention this when we broke up, so I'm going to reiterate on this. Just in terms of self-healing, parents have gone through their, you know, fragmentation and their breakup, and a lot of wounds have actually been impacted upon them. So self-healing is very, very crucial, because again, we come to the point of being whole, and for them to be able to present themselves as whole, healthy parents so that the children can understand and grow up with that kind of, in that kind of environment. Understanding your own anger is very important, and understanding your primary emotions and behaving in a way to combat that anger so that it does not impact on the children. I think it's important also to place yourself in that state of responsibility as a responsible parent. And regardless of the breakup that you've had with your spouse, it need not impact on the children so that they have to suffer the consequences of the relationship breakup. I also, you know, want to emphasize, in case, you know, we lose time, that Allah does give us a double-leveled ajr. So we need to start off with tawakkul and place our trust and our yakin in Allah with the routine that we set and the disciplines that we set into those families. So when we look at our own healing and we present ourselves, first of all, to Allah, we can raise our children in that way as well. And I think also to, you know, to recognize, because we want our children to grow up in an environment of spiritual caution. You know, single parenting often, just, you know, in terms of how we as a community place a lot of emphasis on single mothering. I think single fathers also need to be focused on in terms of how they relate to their children. And even though it may be a difficult, not natural, nurturing way, I think to develop that nurturing style as fathers towards parents. So if the parent, both mother and father, can overcome their temperaments and they can actually look at how they become better selves, the impact of the better selves will bring on the best outcomes in their children.
0: Let's wrap up then, Zarina. When should a parent consider seeking professional help?
13: I do believe in most and almost all instances, seeking help is crucial. You know, with all that we've said in terms of how you function as a single parent, seeking support and raising the children in a village can have the best of favorable outcomes. So look at your professional support as a pillar that you want to hold onto so that you walk in alignment and you help your children to walk in alignment. We need not forget that, you know, I don't know all the history, but Imam Shafi was raised without a mother. Imam Bukhari was raised without a mother. And Imam Luqman was raised without a mother. So we want our children to know that you, they can have you as a pocket manual, and they can have Allah as his first and most, our Rabb is the first ultimate divine parent. Then we also look at Bibi Fatima, who was raised by Muhammad sallallahu alaihi wasallam with the best of character as a single father. Yaqub alayhi salam raised his children as a single father. Abu Bakr as-Siddiq raised his children as a single father. And Umar ibn al-Khattab. So the tests and the trials are here from Allah. And the divine intervention is always going to support us as he never abandons any one of his master creation.
0: Ameen, ameen, thumma ameen. It is time for us to wrap up. Thank you indeed for your valued input and your time today, and truly, truly appreciate it. Can't wait to get talking with you again sometime in the future. Keep us in your du'as, and salamu alaikum to you.
13: Jazakallah, Julie. All the best to you on this crisp, somewhat cold morning.
0: Absolutely.
19: I'm a Muslim, my religion is Islam, following the Sunnah and the way of the Quran. I'm a Muslim.

Let Jannah be my next step. I'm a Muslim. My religion is Islam, following the Sunnah and the way of the Quran. I'm a Muslim, so are my people from the land. When they get freedom, I'll be as happy as I can. Got faith in one hand, a Glock in another. I'm listening to ignorance while talking with sabr. A conflict between this life and lifestyle. Steady fighting battles with what's right and right now. Media contradicting, turning lies to the truth. Getting killed for shahada, but we'll die for it too. Media contradicting, turning lies to the truth. Getting killed for shahada, but we'll die for it too. Cause I'm a Muslim, and my religion is Islam. Following the Sunnah and the way of the Quran. First is the shahada, then comes the salah. From fitr to mal, next comes the

0: sitting in the dust, taking notes from a shakeabout. Imam Bukhari, that's the life of the greats, yo. Imam is faith and Taqwa is fear. I learned from Sheikh al-Islam, that's Ibn Taymiyyah. We started off strange and we finished off strange. I'm a stranger and my message is clear, cause I'm a Muslim.
1: And my religion is Islam, following the Sunnah and the way of the Quran. That's why I use my right if I ever

0: to keep it clean, cause that dirty money might just have you strained from your deen. I'm a Muslim with the mu'mineen. Check my backpack, you find.
1: We started off strange and we finished off strange. I'm a stranger and my message is clear, cause I'm a Muslim.
0: And my religion is Islam. Following

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1: I'm a Muslim, but what nullifies it? It's essential to know if we're qualifying. If expected to go where there's no denying, there's different methods to know if your soul is dying. I'm a Muslim, and you know that. Started from the street, but we flipped the roadmap. When I check it, I was trying to get my soul back. In the front row, foes black. Look at the growth act. Came a long way from serving out of old flats. I'm awake like the wudu and the cold taps. Allah created our existence. What's the best way to live it? How can we get the most out of the life that we're living? Is it drugs, money, and women? Tell me, is it fulfilling? How many years left till near death? We're a people of preparation. What's preparedness? Is it just darkness when you die? Will you be asked about your life, your good and bad actions that your palms have put aside? Let's place them on a scale. Is it heavy or light? If you knew your best action could get you leverage and light, would you make efforts to live a delicate life? What if you knew our evil actions get documented in books? We think we're free from our actions, and when we die, it's all good. I'm a Muslim. I pay attention to these matters until the day comes when all our actions are gathered.

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1: 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Once again, assalamu alaikum wa rahmatullahi wa barakatuh to the listeners of Channel Islam, to the listeners from different parts of the globe, mothers, sisters, brothers in Islam, respected ulama. All praises are due to Allah subhanahu wa ta'ala. Allah subhanahu wa ta'ala, who through His infinite mercy, compassion, kindness, grandeur, magnificence has created us in the Ummah of Rasulullah sallallahu alaihi wasallam and has bestowed us with this beautiful month of Rajab and thereafter inshallah Sha'ban, and inshallah if Allah permits us and our dua is with each and every one of us, witness the beautiful month of Ramadan. However, my topic for today is the month of Rajab. The benefits of this month of Rajab leading into Sha'ban and inshallah eventually into Ramadan, preparation in this month of Rajab, and also removal of some

0: misunderstandings that people have regarding this month of Rajab. Respected listeners, many misunderstandings are current among the people, amongst the masses, regarding the month of Rajab. It is necessary that we understand the true facts about this, the practice of Rasulullah sallallahu alaihi wasallam on sighting the moon of Rajab. What is proved about this month, respected listeners, on the basis of authentic ahadith from Nabi sallallahu alaihi wasallam and a narration by Hazrat Anas radiallahu anhu, is that Nabi sallallahu 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ballighna Ramadan. Allahumma barik lana, O Allah, grant us blessings in the month of Rajab wa Sha'ban, and grant us blessings in the month of Sha'ban, wa ballighna Ramadan, and make us reach the month, the auspicious month of Ramadan. In other words, respected listeners, extend the days of our life that we may overtake the month of Ramadan during our lifetime. Thus, the believers anxiously waited for the arrival of the sacred month of Ramadan. This dua is proved from Nabi sallallahu alaihi wasallam on the basis of an authentic hadith. So it is an act of sunnah. And if anyone as yet did not recite this dua in the beginning, when the moon of Rajab was sighted, he should do so now. And I will repeat it. Allahumma barik lana fi Rajab wa Sha'ban wa ballighna Ramadan. O Allah, bless us in the month of Rajab and Sha'ban, and let us witness the month of Ramadan. Respected listeners, we have to understand that there is no place in the Sharia for the many customs that have become vogue and manifest among people during this month. When it comes to the virtues of the night of Miraj, no proof is available for the virtues of the night of Miraj. It has been widely circulated about the night of the 27th of Rajab that it is the night of Miraj, which should be passed like the night of power. That is the night of Rajab. We should pass it just like the night of Qadr is so important. We should pass the night of Rajab. Unfortunately, people believe that the virtues of the night of Miraj are more or less like those of the night of power. I've also seen a board with a writing thereupon mentioning that the night of Miraj is more virtuous than the night of Qadr, Laylatul Qadr, the night of power, which is more virtuous than 1,000 months. For this night, people have invented certain forms of prayer, that is the night of Miraj, to be offered with specific recitations and styles. And because this is a global station, it goes to many countries, we are talking of people from different parts of the globe that unfortunately engage in such activities. It should be well understood, respected listeners, that all these customs on the night of Miraj are baseless practices, having no place in the Islamic Sharia. There is a difference of opinion, however, about the exact exact date of the night of Miraj, there is a difference of opinion. First of all, respected listeners, it is not certain that the 27th of Rajab is the night in which Rasulullah sallallahu alaihi wasallam performed the Mi'raj, or we can say the celestial ascension from Makkah al-Mukarramah to Bayt al-Muqaddas, and from Bayt al-Muqaddas to the seven heavens and beyond. There are various narrations on this point. According to some of these, Nabi sallallahu alaihi wasallam performed Mi'raj in the month of Rabiul Awwal. And according to some scholars, in the month of Rajab is when the Mi'raj took place. Difference of opinion. Still, some other narrations mention other months, respected listeners. So there is no certainty about the exact date of the night of Mi'raj. Why was the date of Mi'raj not preserved? You may think for yourself that if the night of Mi'raj had been a special night with special laws, with special ibadat, with special injunctions about it, like the night of Laylatul Qadr, the month and date of its occurrence must have been preserved. As this was not done, it is not right to specify with any certainty the 27th of Rajab as the night of Mi'raj. However, respected listeners, it was a splendid night. Most certainly, Mi'raj took place, but there is a difference of opinion, understand very well, with regards to when it took place. It definitely did take place, and it was a splendid event in the Muslim calendar, as well as it was a splendid night. Whatever the date of its occurrence, it cannot be denied that it was a splendid and wonderful night in which Allah Jalla Jalaluhu, Almighty Allah Subhanahu Wa Ta'ala, conferred on Nabi Sallallahu Alaihi Wasallam, Tajdar Madina, the unique honor of inviting Rasulullah Sallallahu Alaihi Wasallam to his elevated court. Indeed, very splendid and marvelous was it night, about whose magnificence no Muslim can feel the slightest doubts. The night of Mi'raj, respected listeners, occurred 18 times during Rasulullah sallallahu alaihi wasallam's life. The event of Mi'raj took place in the fifth year of his prophethood, meaning when Nabi sallallahu alaihi wasallam received prophethood, Nabi sallallahu alaihi wasallam was at the age of 40. And Mi'raj took place in the fifth year of his prophethood, which meant that it took place in the 45th, when Nabi sallallahu alaihi wasallam was 45 years old, in the fifth year of Hijrah, or in the fifth year of prophethood. And Nabi sallallahu alaihi wasallam's lifespan was 63 years. So if Mi'raj took place when Nabi sallallahu alaihi wasallam was still in Makkah, at the age of 45, and Nabi sallallahu alaihi wasallam passed away when he was 63 years old, we find that there is a difference of 18 years. This means that after this unique event, Nabi sallallahu alaihi wasallam lived in this world for 18 years. During this long period of 18 years, from 45, 46, 47, 48, 49, 50 years, up to 63 years, this long period of 18 years after it took place, there is no evidence, respected listeners, that Rasulullah sallallahu alaihi wasallam ever issued any special injunctions about the night of Mi'raj or made arrangements for its celebration or advise the Muslim Ummah to keep vigil on this night in devotion which carries more reward. There is no evidence, respected listeners, of any such law of Rasulullah sallallahu alaihi wasallam, nor did he himself do anything to celebrate this night, nor did he even ask the Sahaba, the noble companions, to do so, nor did the companions arrange in this night any celebration on their own accounts. After the sad demise of Rasulullah sallallahu alaihi wasallam, his noble companions, may Allah be pleased with them, radiallahu anhum, lived in the world after Rasulullah sallallahu alaihi wasallam for about 100 years. During the entire period of this one century, respected listeners, there is no proof of even a single incident in which the noble companions, radiallahu anhum, took care to celebrate the night of the 27th of Rajab. It is an innovation, a bid'ah, to declare something as part of deen, as an act of sunnah, or to treat it as sunnah, which neither Rasulullah sallallahu alaihi wasallam nor the companions radiallahu anhum ever did. There is not a greater fool than he who says, never mind, I shall do that because I know more. Wa na'uzu billah, may Allah forbid. I know more what this person says. There is not a greater fool than he who says, never mind, I shall do that because I know more than Nabi sallallahu alaihi wasallam, which night carries greater virtue. Wa na'uzu billah. Or I have greater enthusiasm for devotion, and that I shall do what the Sahaba radiallahu anhum did not do. What a fool. And there can be a greater fool than that person who says and does these things, which he, Nabi sallallahu alaihi wasallam, did not do himself, as well as the Sahaba, the noble companions of Nabi sallallahu alaihi wasallam, did not do. Who has greater knowledge of deen, respected listeners, than the companions, than the noble companions, radiallahu anhu? So far as deen and faith is concerned, iman is concerned, it is a fact that the Sahaba, then the Tabi'een, then the Tabi' Tabi'een, knew and followed iman, they knew and followed deen more thoroughly and sincerely than all others. He is really a madman who claims to know more of deen, to have greater enthusiasm for it, or to be more worshipful than these reverent, pious personalities of Islam. It is a bidah, respected listeners, to devote to special forms of worship on this night of Miraj. It is therefore bid'ah to arrange for special forms of worship during this night. Worship and devotion are good. There is no harm if one keeps vigil for the purpose of worship on this night and in other nights, but no special emphasis should be laid on worship on this particular night, because this night of the 27th of Rajab has no distinction over other nights. Like a poet says in Urdu, Harrat Qadr ki rate agar tu qadr par a jaye. There is every night is a valuable night, if we really know the value of every night. When it comes to fasting on the 27th of Rajab, this is also not proven, respected listeners. Some people fast on the 27th of Rajab and believe that fasting on this day has the same virtues as the fasting on the days of Ashura, that is, the days of Muharram, the 9th, 10th, and 11th of Muharram, as well as has the same virtue as the day of Arafah on the 9th of Dhul-Hijjah. There is one or two weak narratives about this, but no one is proved, none of them are proved by authentic evidences. Hazrat Farooq radiallahu anhu, the great, stopped this bid'ah. Hazrat Umar Farooq radiallahu anhu, respected listeners, the great Khalifa, stopped this innovation. Some person started fasting on the 27th of Rajab during his Khilafat, when Hazrat Umar Farooq radiallahu anhu was the vicegerent, was the Khalifa. When he came to know that some persons take special care to fast on the 27th of Rajab, he went out to stop this bid'ah, this innovation, as he could not tolerate the slightest deviation from the true path of Iman. He approached everyone suspected of fasting. He approached everyone, respected listeners, suspected of fasting, and asked him to eat something before him to ensure that the man was not fasting. He did this to impress upon the people that the fasting on that day had no special virtue, and it was a bidah, it was an innovation. Fasting on this day was just like fasting on any other day. He took the scare and trouble to eradicate from among the people the practice of bid'ah, so that they may not add to or take from deen anything of their own free will. What harm is there, respected listeners, in keeping night vigil? Some people ask. What sin did we commit if we stayed up at night to worship on that specific night and fasted during the 27th of Rajab? Did we commit theft? Did we commit adultery? Did we commit a felony? Did we drink wine? We only devoted ourselves to worship during the night and fasted during the day. What harm is there? Respected listeners, deen, faith, iman is the name of obedience and following of injunctions and following the commandments of Allah Ta'ala. Hazrat Umar Farooq radiallahu anhu told the people that Almighty Allah subhanahu wa ta'ala did not prescribe fasting on that day, and the real vice, the real evil lies in self-invented practices. And we have to realize that the essence of deen and iman, faith, consists in the obedience to the injunctions of the sharia. Allah Ta'ala demands absolute obedience. Salat, prayer, fasting, etc. are worships only when Allah Ta'ala commands His servants to perform these acts of worship. These are ibadat, these are worships, only when Allah wants us. Allah wants His servants to perform these acts of worship. That is why Allah demands absolute obedience, respectively. It is also worship and devotion when Allah Ta'ala commands to shun them. It will be going against deen if one does something as worship of his own free will. It will be going against deen, we have to understand very well, if one does something as ibadat, as worship of his own free will, which Allah Ta'ala has not prescribed. The essence of deen, respected listeners, is obedience, is being obedient and following of Deen. If Allah lets people know this truth, then the practices of bid'ah shall be uprooted. Now, if anyone gives special importance to fasting on this date, he is willfully committing an excess in the matter of deen and is thus inventing a fake deen of his own. To fast on this date, from this point of view, is not lawful, the 27th of Rajab. There is, however, no objection to fasting on this date by a man who fasts as he does usually on other days. If it is added to normally fast and the 27th of Rajab happens to be that day which he normally fasts, then it is fine. It is, however, a bid'ah to fast on the 27th of Rajab under the misconception or the mistaken impression that it is more virtuous. It is an act of sunnah which it is certainly not, and that it is desirable and it carries greater and better reward. One should realize this, that it is, however, a bid'ah to fast on this day under the mistaken impression that fasting on the 27th of Rajab is more virtuous, or it is an act of sunnah, which it is certainly not, respected listeners, and that it is desirable and it carries greater and better reward. The truth, we have to understand that Allah subhanahu wa ta'ala, respected listeners, has sent us into this world for a purpose. The month of Rajab is an introduction to this holy month of Ramadan. It is therefore necessary for us to keep ourselves prepared in advance for this month. Nabi sallallahu alayhi wa sallam made dua for his ummah and drawn attention to the blessings of Ramadan 3 months before its coming, so that we should be able to amend our program of life in order to devote to piety and righteousness in the sacred month to the best of our capacity. Respected listeners, we have to understand that Allah subhanahu wa ta'ala has granted the people of Iman and the people of Islam, Allah subhanahu wa ta'ala has granted them barakah. To no one else has Allah subhanahu wa ta'ala granted this blessing. And this word that I'm saying, blessing, is very, very weak. There is no perfect or there is no English translation for this word. Allah subhanahu wa ta'ala did not grant this barakah to the non-Muslims, to the non-believers. This barakah has only been granted and will only be understood to those people who have Iman and people who have Islam. There is no equivalent English word, respected listeners, for the word barakah, blessings. It is, like I said previously, a very weak meaning of barakah. In Arabic, it means ash-shay'u qaleel wal naful kathir. Something, ash-shay'u qaleel, that is little, very little. Wal naful kathir, but the benefit is great. Like they say in English, less is more. That is, with less you can do much more, and more is less. And with more you can do less. This is what they say. But however, the Arabic saying, al-manafi'u kathira, what is actually barakah? Al-manafi'u kathira bi-asbabil qaleela. That is, with a little means, Allah will give you the tawfiq of achieving great benefit. For example, a mu'min A believer earns a basic salary. And obviously, being a believer, he's obedient to Allah subhanahu wa ta'ala. And with this basic salary that he earns, alhamdulillah, he fulfills all his needs. Because he's a mu'min and he's obedient, Allah gives him barakah. On the other hand, we have a person who earns a huge salary. $50,000, $100,000, $200,000 money. But there is no barakah in this person's wealth. Why? Unfortunately, in the middle of the month, he is already broke. Then in the middle of the month, he has to live on plastic money. He is broke already because he's living beyond his means. He is earning such a fat salary, a huge salary, but he buys things he does not need with money. He thinks he has, but he does not have. To impress people he does not know. So when it comes to the middle of the month, although he is earning so much, he is already a broke Johnny, like they say in English. Then he has to live, unfortunately, on plastic money, on credit cards issued by various banks, and credit cards from not one bank but many banks, and they are proud to display them. According to the banks, they issue these credit cards because you have a good credit rating. They want to make us slaves of the world, respected listeners. They want to make us their slaves. So they issue these cards. They post it to you for free. In fact, they even deliver it to you in your door. Why? Because with this plastic money, these credit cards, we unfortunately spend wildly. And then unfortunately one falls into the trap of interest. A person then pays and pays, and he only pays the interest amount. The capital amount is not even coming down. If he took a 50,000 rand loan, we find that the interest just goes up, and he's paying 5,000-10,000 a month, but he's just paying the interest portion out. He spends without thinking because he has these credit cards. This is what they want to do. It is financial cancer, respective listeners. Having credit cards is financial cancer, yes. On the other hand, if a person does have fiscal, as they call it, discipline, financial discipline, it is okay otherwise. Otherwise, it is better for him to cut that credit card up. But if he's a person with discipline and he uses it correctly and wisely, and he's a disciplined person, it will be okay. Or rather, have a debit card, which will even be better. Otherwise, unfortunately, we will become the slave of this world, and we will be entrapped in interest for the rest of our lives. Nabi sallallahu alaihi wasallam said, respected listeners, La'na Rasulullah sallallahu alaihi wasallam akilu riba wa mukilahu. Nabi sallallahu alaihi wasallam said that the curse of Nabi sallallahu alaihi wasallam is on the person who takes interest and the one who gives interest. La'na Rasulullah akilu riba. The one who takes interest as well as the one who gave the interest. Therefore, respected listeners, this is no joke. This interest, this debt, well, it is humiliation in the day and it will give you sleepless nights. Yes, we will have sleepless nights. This is the punishment only in the world. And the hereafter, the punishment is much more severe, is worse. Why do we overspend? People are earning big salaries but are living on credit. Why is the need? Why are we spending and buying things to impress who? But the ordinary working class person is making ends meet. He's making, alhamdulillah, ends meet. On that salary, on that minimum salary, which maybe earns maybe 1/10 or 10% of that person that is earning. So
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6: I want to talk to you about what is the reality of sihr. Why does it occur? What is the haqiqa, we call it in Arabic. Where does it come from? Sihr is very easy to understand if you understand the psychology and the physical differences that men have from jinn. If you understand the jinn and the world of the jinn, you will understand sihr. Because sihr is the overlap between the world of men and the world of jinn. Very briefly, jinn, as we know, are created from, the Arabic calls it a fire that doesn't have a smokeless fire. Okay? And if you want to be technical, we can call it a type of energy. So the jinn has potential to go at the speed of light, essentially. The jinn has the potential to go through physical barriers because the jinn is not material. The jinn is not flesh and blood. The jinn is not matter. The jinn is energy. So the jinn can go through material at the speed of light. And the jinn, because it doesn't have a form, a lot of people say, what does a jinn look like? What does a ghost look like? What does it look like? And the response is, it doesn't look like anything. It can take on any shape. It's not a physical matter. It can take any shape it wants to and be a man, be a dog, be anything. It doesn't have a particular shape. So the jinn has the physical power to be much faster than man and to go through physical barriers because it's energy. Like we have the waves of the telephone come through the walls of the masjid, so too the jinn can go through and come out, not a problem. Additionally, The jinn, very interestingly enough, and we learned this from the story of Suleiman, it has a very, very amazing power. I say Einstein's theory is proven in the story of Suleiman. In the story of Suleiman, we learned that the jinn even has the power to transform matter into energy and to take that energy from one place to another and re-transform it back into matter. In other words, E equals MC squared can be proven in its own way. In other words, what can the jinn do? According to the story of Suleiman, the jinn went from Jerusalem and to Yemen and promised to do this and said, I can bring the throne back to you before you stand up, right? So the jinn said, I can go all the way to Yemen and within a millisecond, before you stand up is a millisecond, within a millisecond, I will bring that throne. The throne would have been bigger than this podium behind us, bigger than this stage. It's a throne that was magnificent. Allah says in the Quran, وَلَهَا عَرْشٌ عَظِيمٌ. The jinn said, I'll bring it back for you by the time you stand up and you'll have it in front of you. And the throne would have come, I mean, you're not going to see the chair flying in the sky. The jinn would have taken the throne and somehow, in a way that Allah knows best, take it in its hidden energy form and then bring it all the way to Jerusalem and then retransform it back into the throne. The jinn had the capacity to do that. The fact that Allah mentions, the fact that this was impressive, the fact that all of the jinn, only one stood up, it kind of sort of shows this is the pinnacle of what a jinn can do. This isn't your average run-of-the-mill jinn. This isn't the jinn living in Dallas or Houston or California. This is one of the most strongest jinns of the entire world, if not the strongest, telling Suleiman, I can do that. But the concept is there. The jinn can go super fast speed, and the jinn can go through objects. And therefore, when a jinn is able to tell you something that's happening in another part of the world, what's so surprising? Imagine if you had a cell phone and you're speaking to somebody on the other side of the world and the guy tells you what's happening as he describes it. Would you be surprised? No. Similarly, if the jinn is able to just go and tell you there's a hidden treasure over there, why is that surprising? The jinn lives for 1,000 years, maybe on average, or longer than that. Jinns live much longer than men. And so, if some man buries a treasure in the middle of the desert, some jinn knows about it, and they'll tell the word, oh, there's a treasure over there. And when it's handy, a jinn is going to say, oh, there's treasure buried over there. He's going to say it to his, you know, magician or whatnot, and eventually they will find it. So the jinns have capabilities we do not have. They are faster than men. They are more powerful than men. The average jinn is more powerful than the average man. Again, that doesn't mean they're super powerful. That doesn't mean they're infinitely powerful. Only Allah Azza wa Jal is infinitely powerful. But the average jinn is physically stronger than the average man. I myself have seen a little lady, petite lady, 5 foot tall, literally. It's just a young teenager possessed by jinn. We were doing ruqya on her, and 10 men were holding her down. At least seven, when I say 10, seven men were holding her down, and she's struggling to throw all of them off. And my friend was there in the audience as well, and he grabbed her. He had to, because she was harming people. He grabbed her, what do you call this lock? What do you call that when you grab from behind? Huh? The body lock, right? Right? Like that one. He grabbed her from behind because she was punching men and everything. And this is a little lady. She took her head and she whammed right back on his nose. And the guy is like, what's going on here? So this is, I saw with my own eyes, 5 foot. And she became more powerful than seven men. But in the end, seven, eight men eventually did bring her down. She wasn't stronger than all of them. Physically, stronger than the average man, but still manageable. You can bring them down. It's not as if they're all powerful and whatnot. Only Allah is all powerful. So these are there physically. They can do things we don't understand. But it's just like a horse can gallop faster than us. Like an elephant is stronger than us. The only thing that freaks us out is that the jinn is invisible to our eyes. Allah says in the Quran, إِنَّهُ يَرَاكُمْ هُوَ وَقَبِيلُهُ مِنْ حَيْثُ لَا تَرَوْنَهُمْ. They see you from a paradigm you cannot see them from. They can choose when to show themselves to you. They can see you from their world. We cannot see them unless they choose to show us their world. So there's nothing to be scared about. Allah gave them certain powers He didn't give us. Like He gave animals other powers He didn't give us. But Allah blessed us over the jinn. How do we know this? وَإِذْ قُلْنَا لِلْمَلَائِكَةِ اسْجُدُوا لِآدَمَ فَسَجَدُوا إِلَّا إِبْلِيسَ. Allah told the jinn to prostrate to Adam. Allah preferred the Adam over and Bani Adam over Malaika and jinn. وَلَقَدْ كَرَّمْنَا بَنِي آدَمَ. Bani Adam have been lifted up and put on the pedestal in the hierarchy of things, and the angels and the jinn were told to bow down to Adam. Adam is superior to the jinn. Why? Because Adam has something far greater than physical strength, than speed, than going at the speed of light. Adam has intellect, and jinns don't have that level of intellect. And this shows us, by the way, the power of the mind is more blessed than the power of the body. The mind is more important than physical strength. Allah blessed Adam with a greater intellect, a greater fahm. عَلَّمَ الْإِنسَانَ مَا لَمْ يَعْلَمْ. 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The angel said, سُبْحَانَكَ لَا عِلْمَ لَنَا إِلَّا مَا عَلَّمْتَنَا. So Adam was blessed over the malaika and over the jinn because of the power of the aql, because of the fahm that Allah subhanahu wa ta'ala gave. And therefore, intellectually speaking, the jinn are nowhere near as intelligent as men are. Some have said they are like children in their intellect compared to men. And that's one of the reasons why they're so stubborn, as every Raqi knows. Just stubborn, like a toddler throwing a tantrum and not wanting to give up. Hours go by and they're not going to give up. That stubbornness is because of their intellectual capabilities. So the Bani Adam are more intelligent than the jinn, and Allah has blessed them above the jinn. Therefore, the jinns from the very beginning have had what modern psychologists call an inferiority complex. Jinns suffer from a severe inferiority complex because the jinns felt, hey, I should have been there. Allah Azza wa Jal tells us in the Quran that Iblis says, أَنَا خَيْرٌ مِّنْ. That was supposed to be me. Why did you tell Adam to be the one on the podium? I'm the one that's supposed to be there, right? So the jinns always wanted to be number one. The jinns always wanted to be the best, but they're not. So they suffer from an inferiority complex. Now, given the fact that they have an inferiority complex, and yet they are stronger and faster and physically more powerful than men, what is the net result? The net result is there is a world, and that world was a fitna that Allah taught to early man. The story of Babel in Babylon, right? وَاتَّبَعُوا مَا تَتْلُوا الشَّيَاطِينُ عَلَى مُلْكِ سُلَيْمَانُ وَمَا كَفَرَ سُلَيْمَانُ وَلَكِنَّ الشَّيَاطِينَ كَفَرُوا يُعَلِّمُونَ النَّاسَ السِّحْرَ وَمَا أُنزِلَ عَلَى الْمَلَكَيْنِ بِبَابِلَ هَارُوتَ وَمَارُوتَ وَمَا يُعَلِّمَانِ مِنْ أَحَدٍ حَتَّى يَقُولَ إِنَّمَا نَحْنُ فِتْنَةٌ فَلَا تَكْفُرْ. In the nutshell of a story, that Harut and Marut were angels that Allah sent to the ancient city of Babylon. 5,000 years ago or 10,000 years ago, the earliest city of mankind was Babylon. And Allah sent two angels to inform mankind, because this is ilm al-ghayb. Mankind would never have known at all that we can communicate with the jinn. So Allah sent Harut and Marut. And Harut and Marut were angels. And they taught mankind that we are a test from Allah. Do not come close to us. We are a test from Allah. Literally, like the warning signs, you know, the carbon radioactive dating. Do not come close. The angels are telling them, our job is to test you. Get out of here. Don't listen to us. But what were they going to test them with? The knowledge of how to communicate with the jinn. So they explained a methodology. And they said, if you follow us, if you listen to us, this is kufr. إِنَّمَا نَحْنُ فِتْنَةٌ فَلَا تَكْفُرْ. So all of the methodologies and mechanisms to call out to the jinn, they are madhabs that go back to this origin. Because they're different madhabs. You have the Ouija board, you have the dolls, what is it called? The voodoo dolls, okay? You have the knots that are blown. These are all different madhabs that all go back to the experiences of the Sahara, of the magicians, that goes back to the origin of Harut and Marut in the city of Babylon. So initially man was taught, this is what you do. If you wanted to call the jinn, and if you called the jinn, it is kufr, don't do it. Mankind didn't care. They said, we want to do it. And thus magic began. What is magic therefore? Magic, as I said, sihr, is the intersection of the world of men with the world of jinn. These two worlds are not meant to be intersected. These two worlds are meant to be separate. And if an accidental crossing takes place, it is easier to repel, as any Raqi knows. If a jinn comes into our world and causes some fitna and fasad on its own, it's much easier to repel rather than sihr. Because what sihr is the following. Listen to me, 5 minutes and you will understand magic, and inshallah never be scared of it for the rest of your lives. Magic is an evil person who has sold his soul to the devil in order for the shayateen to perform some tricks for him. It's like you feed your horse or your pony to go gallop fast. The only difference is you're not feeding a horse or pony, you are feeding a demon, a shaytan. And the difference is that what the sahir is doing is giving the jinn the one thing that the jinn wants. What does the jinn want? Your American Express card with expiration date? Your cash? What is the jinn going to do with your cash? What is the jinn going to do with your money? They don't have currency in the jinn world. What does the jinn want? What has it always wanted? Sisters, I want to ask you, what did the jinn want? Superiority. So how are they going to get it? What do you have to do? Lower yourself in front of the demon. You have to become the slave of the jinn. The biggest myth I want to destroy is the false idea that the sahir controls the jinn. Nothing could be further from the truth. It is the jinn that controls the sahir. The magician is a filthy, evil, disgusting creature of a human, excuse of a human, that has sold itself and its dignity and its izzah and its iman and its taqwa in order to do sacrilegious deeds for the demon. And that's why these things of get a toad of a, you know, eye of a newt and go to the graveyard at 3 a.m. and get the blood of a donkey. Why? Because the jinn wants to see that sahir humiliate himself. Go to the graveyard at 3 a.m. Do tawaf around the grave. Who's going to do that? Only somebody who has sold himself to the devil. So the shaitan feels a sense of ego. Look what I can make this guy do. Right? Run him around with the tip of my finger. Do whatever I tell him to do. So the sahir becomes the worshipper of the jinn, not the other way around. How can a human being control a jinn? How can anybody believe this? By what will a human control a jinn? Whips? Chains? What? How will a human control a jinn? There is nothing that the human has that the jinn can be controlled by. That's what Allah gave to Sulaiman. No other person has that power. The jinn controls the human emotionally. It tells the human, do this, do this, do this. The human does it. In return, what does the jinn do? Some tricks and trades to make the magician happy. You want me to go and harm somebody? I'll go harm somebody. Now you gotta go and worship me in this manner. You want me to go plant some bad stuff in a person's house or possess a body or break up a marriage? Okay, I'll go do that. And now you continue to worship me. The jinn does something utterly trivial for its world. In its world, it just does something that it is physically capable of doing. Allah gave the jinn certain natural powers to be invisible, to be super fast, to do things hidden manner. For example, the most common type of magic is يُفَرِّقُونَ بِهِ بَالْمَرْءِ وَزَوْجِ, where a husband and wife are not able to have a happy marriage. And if conjugal relations are attempted, perhaps something supernatural, perhaps the husband feels a physical pressure, perhaps something happens. These are things that are manifestations of the jinn. It's not that difficult for the jinn to push a man back. How is that difficult? Why are we scared of the jinn? The jinn is simply like a bug, an insect. You understand it has certain irritable qualities, but you understand it. It's not something you need to be like supernaturally terrified of. If you understand that the magician is the one selling himself to the jinn, and the jinn is returning the favor. And so why is the magician doing it? The magician wants your money. The magician lives in our world. So you go to the magician and you pay the magician in American Express. 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He'll accept Visa and credit card. He'll accept cash in any currency. Give me $100 and I'll do the potion. You give the guy $100 and the magician will do the potions that the jinn wants. And then the jinn will then go and basically listen to the magician only because it wants more worship being done. Now, another thing we need to know is that jinns work in gangs. Jinns are the mafia. So the magician approaches the godfather, the don. Okay? The jinn approaches the don, the godfather. And the godfather sends its minions. Generally, not the one that is approached isn't the one that will go and do the sending. It's the, you know, the worker class of the jinn. They're the ones that are sent, right? Because the godfather jinn has an entire mafia under his disposal. Thousands and thousands of jinn. And you just send the jinn, so that jinn will then be persistent for years, decades, and live in your house, cause issues. And that jinn is getting whatever recognition, and I don't know their internal currency, but it's getting a benefit from the don, right? It's getting something from the big guy, and so it's doing what it does, and a lot of times it's also scared of the big guy. A lot of times it's terrified of the big guy. Once I was doing ruqya, I said to the jinn, after a long time, why are you still here? Just leave. And the jinn said, I can't leave. I said, why? Just leave. And the jinn said, I'm scared. If I go, then he will kill me. Who is going to kill you? The one who put me here. The one who brought me here. Meaning the head jinn, whatever the don would be. I'm scared he's going to kill me. He's going to hurt me. So I have to stay here. So internally, they're doing whatever they can and they're getting it done. So bottom line, sihr is merely the intersection of the world of men and the world of jinn. Once you understand the reality of this world, you should not be scared of it in the slightest. It is a nuisance. It is an irritation, but it's not something that brings about supernatural fear. Also, realize this, that the jinn is absolutely terrified of Allah and the name of Allah and the dhikr of Allah and the speech of Allah. The jinn is terrified. And that is why, if ever in your life you feel the presence of a jinn, you see something supernatural, it will be terrified if your bravery is manifested to it because of Allah subhanahu wa ta'ala. The fact that you have no fear, and I have experienced this, and I know all of the raqis in the audience know this firsthand. You stare at it straight, and you just say, as the Prophet ﷺ taught us to say, memorize this phrase, Bismillah, Ana Abdullah, Ukhruj Aduwallah. Three phrases, memorize them. Bismillah, in the name of Allah, I'm not powerful. I'm not going to do anything. I am connecting with Allah. Bismillah. I am the servant of Allah. I speak with Allah's name now. I'm not speaking in my name. I speak in the name of Allah. Get out, O enemy of Allah. You say this with firmness and you will see. I hope Allah protects all of you. I hope you don't see. But if that ever happens, now, the opposite, and I understand it's a bit terrifying, but put yourself now in the psychology of the jinn. If you start wailing, screaming, cowering, what have you done, brothers and sisters? What have you done to the psychology of the jinn? Louder. Empowered it. Empowered it. That's exactly what it wants to see. You groveling in the corner, terrified. That's what gives it the power. And that's why hadith in Abu Dawood, our Prophet ﷺ said, there was a man who was on his camel, and the camel for no reason reared backward and was about to throw the man off. And the camel said, La'natullahi ala shaytan. Allah's curse be on shaytan. The Prophet said, don't say that. When you say that, shaytan becomes so big, he's bigger than a house. Because you have mentioned him as the cause of your animal rearing upwards. Rather, listen to this, say Bismillah, and shaitan will shrink until he's smaller than an ant. This hadith shows us, when you connect with Allah subhanahu wa ta'ala, what you're doing is you are shrinking the power of the jinn. You're eliminating the power of the jinn. The only issue comes with this, we conclude, I know much more can be said, with sihr, it's not that easy to kick it out because there's a binding that takes place. There's a knot that has happened. There's some type of issue. So it requires long sessions with a professional or yourself. Feel free to do it with yourself as well, but just know what you're doing. Ask us an expert or whatnot, and you can do ruqya on yourself. There is no easy way to battle sihr. Have you guys done the symptoms of sihr? Have you done the symptoms of sihr? Number one symptom of sihr is bizarre, scary dreams. Number two symptom of sihr is you feel somebody is there when nobody is there. You have your conscious, there's an entity or a power. Number three symptom of sihr is inexplicable problems or disasters that cannot be explained. Okay, anything that science can explain, medicine can explain is not sihr. You go to the doctor says, oh, you have this issue. That's not sihr. If the doctor can analyze it and the doctor tells you this is the problem, that's not sihr. Sihr is supernatural problem. Sihr, it doesn't make any sense. You wake up and there are bruises on your back. You wake up, there's marks here. You're having constant miscarriages. And the doctor's like, everything is normal. I've done all the tests and there's constant miscarriages for no reason. And every doctor scratching their heads, you're totally normal. And the third week, fourth week, you know, always there's a miscarriage around the same time frame. This is a symptom of sihr, that you don't know what's going on. Between husband and wife, everything seems fine. And then all of a sudden, when there's some romance, all of a sudden extreme anger or inexplicable feelings or pushing or whatnot. These are supernatural symptoms. When these exist, and only when you find them. Otherwise, if these are having constant miscarriages, and the doctor's like, everything is normal, I've done all the tests, and there's constant miscarriages for no reason, and every doctor scratching their heads, you're totally normal, and the third week, fourth week, you know, always there's a miscarriage around the same time frame. This is a symptom of sihr, that you don't know what's going on. Between husband and wife, everything seems fine, and then all of a sudden, when there's some romance, all of a sudden extreme anger, or inexplicable feelings, or pushing, or whatnot. These are supernatural symptoms. When these exist, and only when you find them. Otherwise, if these symptoms don't exist, it's not sihr. I have

0: something palpable. Bottom line with this, we conclude, don't be scared of these entities. They are creatures of Allah like all other creatures. And if you turn to Allah, you are more powerful than these creatures. These creatures are terrified of iman, of taqwa, of dhikr, of the Quran. They can't stand it. And if you show fear, that fear empowers them. If your heart is trembling, cover it up and speak with a voice and say, Bismillah, I speak to you in the name of Allah. I am the servant of Allah. Get out of here, enemy of Allah. You say this with iman and thiqah, and you are going to be the one who is powerful. Allah says in the Quran, وَلَا يُفْلِحُ السَّاحِرُ حَيْثُ أَتَى. The magician will never be successful wherever he comes. The one who does dhikr and the Quran, the one who turns to Allah, will always be the one who wins over sihr in the short and in the long run. May Allah Azza wa Jal protect all of us and our families and loved ones. May Allah Subhanahu wa Ta'ala allow there to be barriers between us and the world of the shayateen. May Allah Subhanahu wa Ta'ala give us all righteous children and righteous grandchildren that are firm upon their iman and are protected from the world of the jinn and the shayateen. Jazakumullahu khairan. Assalamu alaikum wa rahmatullahi wa barakatuh.
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My dear respected elders and brothers, in every society and in every civilization, whenever we meet someone, there is a manner of meeting which is followed with a greeting. That particular form of greeting is widespread. When you meet someone, whether you know him, whether you don't know him, whether he is your friend, whether he is a stranger, there is always an etiquette, a manner of greeting, and a manner of speaking to him. How do you approach a person when you first meet him? So you have various forms of greeting that is prevalent in the world. In the Hindu tradition, for example, they say namaste. They don't know what it means, but it is there. In our parlance, many a times you say good morning, good afternoon, which is something that we come into contact and we come to know from time to time. Similarly, in Islam, Allah subhanahu wa ta'ala has shown us a way that when we meet one another, what we should say first. And unlike all other forms of greeting, this form of greeting is not man-made. This form of greeting comes from Allah subhanahu wa ta'ala. And that is to say, assalamu alaykum. To assure a person with regard to peace and stability from one side. It comes in a hadith that when Hazrat Adam alayhi salatu wa salam was created by Allah subhanahu wa ta'ala, Allah ta'ala commanded Hazrat Adam alayhi salatu wa salam, go to the angels and say unto them, assalamu alaykum. And listen to what they say in return. And what they say in return, that will be the salam of your progeny, of your children. So Adam alayhi salatu wasalam went to the angels and said, assalamu alaikum. And they replied with, wa alaikum assalam.

rahmatullah. So that is what Allah taught Hazrat Adam alayhi salatu wasalam, and that is the salam of the progeny of Adam alayhi salatu wasalam. Therefore, my dear respected brothers, this is a best salam. 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Assalamu alaikum. That's the best way. Now look at the beauty of this. There are many beauties. One is for a person who is younger than you. Person who is younger than you, assalamu alaikum means kindness and affection to that young person. Kindness and affection to that young person, which Nabi Karim sallallahu alaihi wasallam has taught us. Assalamu alaikum to an elder person, it signifies respect and honor. To a person who is your friend, person whom you know, this assalamu alaikum is the most beautiful expression of joy on meeting a friend. It is an expression and manifestation of joy when you meet someone whom you are close to. And when you are meeting someone who is a stranger to you, then this assalamu alaikum signifies to the person, I don't know you, but there exists between us a bond of brotherhood. And I am not your enemy, I am your well-wisher. Ya assalam ke zariye se dost ke liye muhabbat ka paigham, ajnabi ke liye salam ke zariye se aap unko tasalli deta hai, aap unko tasalli dete hain ki main aapka khair khwa hu, main aapka koi dushman nahi hu, main aapko koi bura kehne wala nahi hu. To look at this beauty with regard to salam. For a person who is your friend, it is a muhabbat ka paigham, it is a means of expressing your joy. For a person who is a stranger, you're telling him, inshallah, I won't harm you. I'm your well-wisher. All other forms of salam, all other forms of greetings, they pale into insignificance compared to assalamu alaikum. Wallahi, it pales into insignificance. Look at one aspect. We say good morning. Now just imagine a person, that morning, his father passed away. 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And yet today, sometimes we forsake this manner of greeting. Sometimes we say good morning, sometimes we say hi. Then many a times in Urdu, for example, we say adab. Adab arz, salam masnoon, taslimat. Sab ko chhod kar jo hai na hum salam ko pesh kare. And another aspect with regard to salam compared to many other aspects is, one is that salam is one of the names of Allah. Salam, Allah Ta'ala ki sifat mein se ek sifat hai. Therefore, it comes in a hadith in Tibrani Sharif. Abdullah ibn Mas'ud radiyallahu ta'ala says, As-salam ismum min asma'illahi ta'ala. Wada'ahu fil ardi fa'afshuhu baynakum. Salam is the name of Allah subhanahu wa ta'ala, which Allah Ta'ala in His rahmat and mercy has put it on the earth. So therefore, spread the salam. When you meet one another, say assalamu alaikum. Make more and more salam. And there are many fazail and many importance with regard to it. Many importance. Nabi Karim sallallahu alaihi wasallam was once asked, Ayyul Islam khair? Which Islam is the best? What type of Islam is the best? So Nabi Karim sallallahu alaihi wasallam said, Tut'imu ta'am wa taqra'u salam ala man arafta wa man lam ta'arif. That feed people. Bhooko ko khana khilao. Or salam ko pesh karo, salam ko philao. Not only people whom you know, ala man arafta wa man lam ta'arif. Jo aap jante ho, unko bhi salam pesh karo. Jo aap unko na janta ho, fir bhi unko salam pesh karo. Whether you know the person, whether you don't know the person, make salam. Today we only make salam to a person whom we know.
This is again the sunnah of Nabi Karim Sallallahu Alaihi Wasallam. Nabi Karim Sallallahu Alaihi Wasallam said, the best of Islam is to make salam to a person whom you know and also to a person whom you don't know. Don't only make salam to your group or to the person whom you know. Many a times it is seen, and I've also noticed this, I've an experience. You go, for example, you are lost. You go to a petrol station and you ask the person who is there, you know, you want to ask directions. Just notice it. You tell him, you know, you greet him. Maybe you greet him in his own particular method, whatever it is, you greet him. And then you ask him for direction. Or sometimes you don't greet him, just going to ask him, I want to go here, tell me where I must go, show me the direction. Look at the reaction. When you greet him and then you ask him, you will see he will also reciprocate in a similar manner. There is a civility which Islam teaches us. There is adab and etiquette which Islam teaches us. Abdullah ibn Salam radiallahu ta'ala anhu was one of the eminent Jewish scholars of the time. And when Nabi Karim Sallallahu Alaihi Wasallam came to Medina, the Jewish people had settled in Medina with the intention that the last prophet will come there. But of course, when Nabi Karim Sallallahu Alaihi Wasallam came there, despite the fact that they knew Nabi Karim Sallallahu Alaihi Wasallam being the last prophet, الَّذِينَ آتَيْنَاهُمُ الْكِتَابِ يَعْرِفُونَهُ كَمَا يَعْرِفُونَ أَبْنَاءَهُمْ. Those who were given the kitab, they knew that Nabi Karim Sallallahu Alaihi Wasallam, and they recognized Nabi Sallallahu Alaihi Wasallam the way a person recognizes his own son, the way a person recognizes his own children. You know, but then they did not accept Nabi Karim Sallallahu Alaihi Wasallam. Abdullah bin Salam said, I heard that this was the last Nabi of Allah. You know, I knew this. I had indications, but I wanted to go and test. I wanted to go meet Nabi Karim Sallallahu Alaihi Wasallam. He said, when I went there, I saw Nabi Karim Sallallahu Alaihi Wasallam's first message when he came to Medina. Ya ayyuhan nas, afshu salam. 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Oh people, spread the salam, feed the poor, and keep and maintain relationships with your relatives. 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Remember these words, brothers. Ya ayyuhan nas, O people, afshu salam, spread the salam, and feed people. وَصِلُ الْأَرْحَامِ, keep and maintain relationship with your relatives. وَصَلُّوا بِاللَّيْلِ وَالنَّاسُ نِيَامِ, and make salam at the, you know, make salat at night when normally people are sleeping. You will enter into Jannah most peacefully. Today we have forgotten this. Today we make salam to people whom we know. We make salam to big people. We must make salam to everyone. Hazrat Maulana Ehtisham Ul Haq Thani Rahmatullah Alayh bahut mazay se sunate the ye kissa. 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There used to be a poor person. Everywhere he used to go, assalamu alaikum, assalamu alaikum. No one used to reply to him. Jahan wo bhi jaate the, jinhe sabko salam karte the, koi unko jawab nahi deta. Kabhi kabar, then so it happened. You know, this theli, this poor person, he became very rich. How he became rich, I don't know. Maybe he got a very good inheritance. Maybe he won the lotto. Whatever happened, he became very, very, very rich. Now everywhere he goes, set up, salam alaikum, set up, salam alaikum. Jahan bhi wo jata tha, wo maldar hone ki wajah se, set up, salam alaikum, set up, salam alaikum. To wo, he used to give jawab, main pahunchaunga aapka salam. I will give you a salam. तो किसी ने उनसे पूछा कि आपको सलाम कर रहे हैं, आप कहते हैं आप पहुंचाऊंगा. तो उन्होंने कहा, मैं तो वही आदमी हूं, पहले सबको सलाम करता था, कोई जवाब नहीं देता, अब सब मेरा सलाम कर 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Make salam before you speak to anyone. Make salam when you meet someone, before you speak to him, make assalamu alaikum. This is, and then Nabi Karim Sallallahu Alaihi Wasallam said there are two types of salam. One is the salam of welcome, and one is the salam of departure. Both times we must make salam. So when we meet someone, we make salam. When we leave someone's gathering, also we make salam. This is what Nabi Karim Sallallahu Alaihi Wasallam has taught us. Anas ibn Malik radiallahu anhu says, the Sahaba ikram was so particular about salat, if they are walking
And then a tree comes in between, for which they are separated for a small amount of time. So one goes this side of the tree, the other one goes the other side of the tree. When they meet together, they used to make salam again. When they meet together, they used to make salam again. So this is the way that we are supposed to have this salam. Salam qabla al-kalam. Also, Nabi Kareem Sallallahu Alaihi Wasallam, one day was sitting in a gathering. A person came and said, Assalamu alaikum. Nabi Kareem Sallallahu Alaihi Wasallam said, 10. Then next person came, Assalamu alaikum wa rahmatullah. Nabi Kareem Sallallahu Alaihi Wasallam said, 20. Then the third person came and said, Assalamu alaikum wa rahmatullah. Nabi Kareem Sallallahu Alaihi Wasallam said, 30. That is in one riwayat. In another riwayat it comes that a fourth person came and said, Assalamu alaikum wa rahmatullahi wa barakatuhu wa maghfiratuhu. So Nabi Sallallahu Alaihi Wasallam said, 40. Sahaba asked, Nabi Sallallahu Alaihi Wasallam said, you said, Assalamu alaikum, 10 rewards. Assalamu alaikum wa rahmatullah, 20 sneaky. 20 rewards. Assalamu alaikum wa rahmatullahi wa barakatuhu, 30 rewards. Assalamu alaikum wa rahmatullahi wa barakatuhu wa maghfiratuhu, 40 rewards. But this fourth one, the 40, is in a different riwayat. The first one is in another riwayat where it is made mention. So the more salam you make, the more words you add, the more reward you get. Another aspect with regard to salam is the reply to a salam should be equal or better than the salam that has been presented. وَإِذَا هُيِّيتُمْ بِتَحِيَّةٍ فَحَيُّوا بِأَحْسَنَ مِنْهَا أَوْ رُدُّهَا. When someone make you salam, reply in an equal or in a better way. And normally our ulama tell us that to make salam, to start the salam is sunnah or mustahab. But to give jawab and to reply is wajib. But here, amongst the few places in the Sharia where a sunnat act is more better and more rewarding than a wajib act. To start the salam is more rewarding. It's more sawab, more reward. But to give the reply is wajib, compulsory. And one aspect that many a times we are neglectful about is when someone writes us a letter, when someone writes us a letter, or sends an email, or sends a message in which he says, Assalamu alaikum. Now the ulama have differed. Some ulama say that it is still wajib to reply to the letter, reply in writing. But most ulama say that even if you can't reply in writing, because he has given you a salam in writing, at least verbally you must say, Wa alaikum assalam. So a person writes you an email, says, Assalamu alaikum. You might not reply to that email, but it is still compulsory upon you to say wa alaikum assalam to the salam that he has given to you in the email or in the letter. So that is also another aspect that we've got to keep in mind. One salam is sufficient for the entire gathering. So if you're coming into a big gathering and you make assalamu alaikum once, it is sufficient for everyone. That doesn't mean now one person feels, he didn't make me salam. But you are part of a gathering, he made salam, so that one salam is equivalent to the whole gathering. Ek salam pure jo hai na wo majma ke liye kafi hai. Then Nabi Kareem Sallallahu Alaihi Wasallam said, yusallimu as-saghir ala al-kabir wal-mar ala al-qa'id wal-qalil ala al-kathir. The person who is small must make salam to the person who is elder. The person who is small must make salam to the person who is elder. That is adab and etiquette. The person who is walking, he must make salam to the person who is sitting. The person who is walking makes salam to the person who is sitting. And the person who is little in number, so two and there's a group of 30, the one who is little in number must make salam to the one who is more in number. These are etiquettes that Nabi Kareem Sallallahu Alaihi Wasallam has taught us. Now one very interesting incident. One person came to Nabi Kareem Sallallahu Alaihi Wasallam. You know, he was an enemy of Nabi Kareem Sallallahu Alaihi Wasallam. And when he came, you know, he said, Assalamu alaikum. Now he made it sound as it was salam, but he said assam. Two great different meanings. Assalam means peace. Sam means destruction. So Nabi Kareem Sallallahu Alaihi Wasallam said, alaikum. Same to you. The same to you. And this is the way we are supposed to reply to people who are not from our faith, who make salam upon us. We do not know their intention. They might be intention to mock at us. So we say alaikum. The same to you. With what intention you have made, you same to you. We must also maybe perhaps say either say it openly or say it in our heart. Salamun ala man ittaba al-huda.
Salam be upon the person who follows hidayat and guidance. But however, this is very important that the Nabi Sallallahu Alaihi Wasallam said, Alaykum. So Aisha radiallahu ta'ala anha, she heard that Assam. So she started abusing this person. You like this and same to you and may you be destroyed. So after they went away, Nabi Sallallahu Alaihi Wasallam said, Aisha, why did you have to do this? She said, Ya Rasulullah, didn't you hear what he said? He didn't say Assalam. He said destruction to you. So Nabi Karim Sallallahu Alaihi Wasallam said, Aisha, didn't you hear what I said in return? I also said, Alaikum, the same to you. Brothers, there is no matter what we have with regard to people whom we like, don't like, whether we agree or don't agree, there is a civility, there is muruwat. There is something like civility, there is something like akhlaq. So even in such a situation, when someone told Nabi Karim Sallallahu Alaihi Wasallam, Assalamu Alaikum, Nabi Sallallahu Alaihi Wasallam didn't reply to him in a like way. Nabi Sallallahu Alaihi Wasallam said, Alaikum. Same to you. You know, one day Nabi Karim Sallallahu Alaihi Wasallam saw Hazrat Abu Bakr Siddiq radiallahu ta'ala abusing one of his servants or slaves who did not listen to him. So Nabi Karim Sallallahu Alaihi Wasallam said such a beautiful word. La'anin was Siddiqin kalla wa rabbil Kaaba. Subhanallah, by the Lord of the Kaaba, Siddiq and abusing another person. The two don't gel. Siddiq, Kalla wa Rabbil Kaaba, by the Lord of the Kaaba, Siddiq and La'an and abusing someone, the two don't gel. Oh, Abu Bakr, don't do such a thing. So we have a degree of civility even when we don't agree with people that we have. So these are some of the things that we have. When someone gives you a salam of someone, Nabi Karim Sallallahu Alaihi Wasallam had said, we must reply this way, Alayka wa alayhi salam. Salam be upon you and salam be upon the person who conveyed the salam. So a person sends, so and so gave salam. Now you're replying to that person and you're also telling this person also salam. Alayka wa alayhi salam. Salam be upon you and salam be upon the other person also. Also, you know, we must get away from this aspect of who must make salam first. Nabi Karim Sallallahu Alaihi Wasallam said, Inna awla an-nasi billahi man bada'ahum bis-salam. The person closest to Allah is one who makes salam first. The one who makes al-badi'u bis-salam bari'u min al-kibr. The one who makes first salam is free from pride. So hasten to make salam first. Don't wait for another person to make you salam. How many times you get people, you didn't make me salam. All right, he didn't make me, why didn't you make salam? Bhai, agar unhone nahi kiya, to aapne kyun nahi kiya? The one who makes salam first is free from pride and he will be closer towards Almighty Allah subhanahu wa ta'ala. Don't wait for another person to make you salam. Try and be the first to make salam. Then also part of salam, and I will conclude with these one or two things, this one or two ahadith. Part of salam is to make musafaha. To greet with a person with a handshake. Now the handshake is not compulsory, but it is the perfection and completion of salam. Therefore it comes that Hazrat Abdullah ibn Masud radiallahu anhu says that Nabi Karim sallallahu alaihi wasallam took my hands in both of his hands, took my hand in both of his hands, and then taught me how to read attahiyatu lillahi wa salawat. In Bukhari Sharif, there is a riwayat that Hammad bin Zayd said, Abdullah ibn Mubarak radiallahu anhu greeted me with two hands. So this is also to greet with the hands. And Nabi Karim Sallallahu Alaihi Wasallam had said, Bara ibn Azib radiallahu anhu said, Ma min muslimain yaltaqiyan fayatasah fahani. That there is no two people who, Muslims who get together, greet one another with the hands, make salam. And then before they depart, before they pull their hands away, Allah subhanahu wa ta'ala forgive all their minor sins. Before they depart, Allah Ta'ala forgives their work. 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When you meet someone, make musafaha. And when someone comes from a journey, make mu'anaka. This is a hadith of Nabi Karim Sallallahu Alaihi Wasallam. When someone you meet, make musafaha. And if he has come from a journey, then make mu'anaka, embrace him. So these are the sunnah of our beloved Nabi Karim Sallallahu Alaihi Wasallam. 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
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Then Nabi Sallallahu Alaihi Wasallam told the Sahaba, said, Ya Rasulullah, tell us. So Nabi Sallallahu Alaihi Wasallam said, Afshu salam bainakum. Spread the salam amongst people. By spreading the salam, Allah will create muhabbat. Then through the means of muhabbat, Allah will strengthen your iman. Through the means of iman, you will go into Jannah. May Allah give you the tawfiq of understanding and making amal. Wa akhiru da'wana alhamdulillahi rabbil alamin.

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6: A'udhu billahi min ash-shaytan ar-rajim. Bismillah ar-Rahman ar-Rahim. Wassalatu wassalam ala Rasulullah wa ala alihi wa sahbihi ajma'in.
7: Very powerful ayah in which Allah subhanahu wa ta'ala addresses the believers. And he says, يَا أَيُّهَا الَّذِينَ آمَنُوا اتَّقُوا اللَّهَ وَلْتَنْظُرْ نَفْسٌ مَا قَدَّمَتْ لِغَدْ وَاتَّقُوا اللَّهَ. Allah begins by addressing the believers. And we know that in the Quran, Allah addresses sometimes the believers, sometimes addresses all of mankind. And in this ayah, Allah subhanahu wa ta'ala is addressing the believers and is saying, O you who have believed, fear Allah, have consciousness of Allah. وَلْتَنْظُرْ نَفْسٌ مَا قَدَّمَتْ لِغَدْ. And let every person know what they have put forth for tomorrow. And subhanAllah, today we were talking about this earlier, that we live in a house right now called dunya. And we are going to another house called akhirah. And every human being knows that they are eventually leaving this house. It's not something anyone can deny. No matter whether you deny God or you don't, you cannot deny the fact that you are going to die. And so we are on a journey between this house and leaving it and going to another house. And here Allah is saying, وَلْتَنْظُرْ نَفْسٌ مَا قَدَّمَتْ لِغَدْ. Let every person know what they are putting forth, or let every person see what they are putting forth for tomorrow. How many of you have plans for Friday? There's some plan, right? How many of you have plans for Thursday? Okay, most people have some idea of what they're gonna do tomorrow, as in 24 hours from now. But Allah here is not talking about the tomorrow in 24 hours. Allah is talking about the tomorrow capital T, the hereafter. So Allah is telling us to make sure we know what we're putting forth for that tomorrow. Because we're like a people who are leaving one house and going to another house. Now, when you're moving, when you're in the process of moving, in what direction do you move your furniture? Do you move your furniture from the house that you're moving into the house that you're leaving? Or do you do it the other way around? You do it the other way around. You move your furniture and your provision from the house that you're leaving into the house that you're moving into, correct? This is exactly the case with our house in dunya and our house in akhirah. We as human beings are very foolish, because what we do is we take the furniture out of the house we're moving into, which is akhirah, and we take it and we fill our house that we're leaving. We lose our akhirah for the sake of our dunya, and dunya is the house we're leaving. Akhirah is the house that we're going to. Allah here is telling us to furnish that house. Know what you have put forth for tomorrow, because you're going to that house. But the question is, once you walk into that house, is it going to be empty? Is it going to have furniture? Is it going to have food in the fridge? Or is it going to be empty? Nothing. Your life right now is where you're deciding whether or not you're furnishing that house. Right now is your opportunity to furnish that house, because there is no question you are going to that house. You are leaving this house and you are moving to another house. But the question is, what have you put forth for tomorrow? And then Allah says, وَلَا تَكُونُوا كَالَّذِينَ نَسُوا اللَّهَ فَأَنْسَاهُمْ أَنفُسَهُمْ. And do not be like those people who have forgotten Allah, so He made them forget their own selves. A lot of times we deal with something called an identity crisis, especially living as a minority. We don't know who we are, right? And sometimes we don't find a place that we fit in, because we're not like our parents, who oftentimes came from another culture. And we're not like the rest of the people we go to school with either. We're not like our coworkers either. Who are we? And within that that struggle to find out who we are, sometimes we lose that sense of who we are. Why does that happen? Why does a human being forget who they are? The reason is that you have forgotten Allah. When you forget Allah, you have forgotten your own self. You have forgotten your own purpose, and you have forgotten your own fitrah. Fitrah is, Allah subhanahu wa ta'ala says in the Quran that before all of the souls were put on this earth, Allah took and collected all of the souls in a different realm, and He had every soul bear witness to something. He said, أَلَسْتُ بِرَبِّكُمْ. Am I not your Lord? And every single soul, so the souls of the atheists, the souls of the agnostics, the souls of the mu'min, the souls, all the souls, they all, every single one, took witness and said, Bala shahidna. Indeed, you are, and we bear witness. This means that in every single one of us is a seed of fitrah, to know the one true God and to recognize Him as the only one worthy of our worship. You know that every single prophet, a lot of times people think Islam is like this new religion, right? It's a new foreign religion that Muhammad sallallahu alaihi wasallam brought. This is not true. When you look at the Quran, you find that every single prophet said the exact same thing, brought the same exact message to their people. So when you tell people about Islam, don't ever present it as a new religion. It's not a new foreign religion from the East. It is the religion of every prophet from the beginning of time until the end of time. It is the religion of fitrah. It is the religion of the human nature. You know what every prophet said to his people? Ya qawmi abudu allaha ma lakum min ilahin ghayru. O my people, worship Allah, worship God. God here is not a Muslim God, is not a, you know, that, you know, just one type of God for one type of people. This is the God of all time. Ya qawmi abudu Allah, worship God, ma lakum min ilahin ghayru. You have no object worthy of worship but him. And every prophet said this statement to his people. So it is the religion of all time. The believer, we are told, is supposed to be between two states, patience and gratitude. Why? Because as the Prophet ﷺ said, the matters of a believer are strange. Everything is good for him. Can you imagine that no matter what happens in your life, it would be good for you? Everything is good for him. If it is something that is difficult or he doesn't like, he is patient, so it's good for him. If it's something that he does like, and it's ease, or it's something he does like, he is grateful, and so it is good for him. And the Prophet ﷺ specifies in this hadith that this is only the matter of a believer. This is only for a believer, no one else. Gratitude. You know, this very powerful ayah in the Quran, where Allah subhanahu wa ta'ala says, وَإِذْ تَأَذَّنَ رَبُّكَ لَإِنْ شَكَرْتُمْ لَأَزِيدَنَّكُمْ. When you look at actually the context, and I was blown away by this, the context of when that ayah was revealed, or when that statement was made, the context was actually while Bani Israel are going through, you know Bani Israel, the children of Israel, what they had to go through. They are dealing with Pharaoh. They're dealing with the worst tyrant of all time. He's killing their sons. He's killing their babies. And it was in that context that they were told this. Now, can you imagine someone going through the worst hardship that you can, you know, that you could even fathom? And in that hardship, they're being told to be grateful. It seems sort of strange, right? How is gratitude a cure for distress? How is gratitude a cure for hardship? Allah here is saying, وَإِذْ تَأَذَّنَ رَبُّكَ لَإِنْ شَكَرْتُمْ لَأَزِيدَنَّكُمْ وَلَإِنْ كَفَرْتُمْ فَإِنَّ عَذَابِ لَشَدِيدٌ. This ayah, Allah is saying that if you are grateful, we will increase you. Actually, gratitude increases you. And not only does it increase you in the good that you have, even psychology, you know, secular psychology finds that people kind of have a sort of a steady state of level of happiness. And that no matter what happens in their life, if it's something good, it peaks for a limited amount of time, but then it always goes back to that steady state. And even when tragedy strikes, it goes down and dips for a little bit, but it goes back to that steady state, to that sort of, that each person has that sort of level that they stay at. But you know what they find? That there are certain things, very specific things, which actually can increase that level of happiness itself. That sort of, you know, the baseline, we'll call it the baseline happiness. There are certain things that increase the baseline happiness, and one of them is gratitude. This is secular psychology. That actually the act of actively being grateful, and they recommend things like keeping a gratitude diary every day, writing down 5 things that you're grateful for. Like Oprah will tell you to do that, right? Why is that? Because positive psychology finds that this actually increases even your baseline happiness. When you are grateful, even within the hardship, it will ease the hardship. It will pull you out of the hardship. And this is why Bani Israel, in their situation, in this tragic situation that they're in, are being told about this secret of happiness, and that's gratitude. That if you thank Allah, وَإِن شَكَرْتُمْ لَأَزِيدَنَّكُمْ, if you are grateful, we will give you more. And subhanAllah, you find this same law with interaction with people too. You know, if you want to see increase a behavior in another person, if you, for example, you want your spouse, there's something you want your spouse to do more of, okay? What's the best way to make them do it? Well, I'll tell you the opposite of the best way is to be very, very harsh and critical. That's not going to motivate anybody. Doesn't motivate anybody. But you know what motivates human beings? Appreciation. Gratitude, right? Appreciation. When you go and you thank someone and you show appreciation for what they're doing, guess what it does to that behavior? It increases it. It actually will make that person do it more. وَلَئِن شَكَرْتُمْ لَأَزِيدَنَّكُمْ This law works with human beings, and this is the law that works with Allah subhanahu wa ta'ala. If we are grateful, He increases us. What do we have to be grateful for? You know, Allah subhanahu wa ta'ala says, إِنَّ مَعَ الْعُسْرِ يُسْرًا Can somebody translate that for me? Okay, awesome. She said, after every hardship comes ease, right? And this is usually how people translate the ayah, but it's an incorrect translation. Because the ayah says, this ayah specifically, إِنَّ مَعَ الْعُسْرِ يُسْرًا Can anyone who speaks Arabic tell me what ma'a means? With. It doesn't say إِنَّ بَعْدَ الْعُسْرِ يُسْرًا Because if it were after, the word would be bad. But we have this concept in our mind that life is all about all or nothing, right? So when you're going through an easy time, you feel like, okay, everything is good. And when you're going through hardship, you feel like everything is bad. But is that really the case in dunya? Is anything ever all good or all bad? The answer is no. That's not the definition of dunya. In fact, that's the definition of akhirah. Because in akhirah, Jannah is all good. It's perfectly good. And Jahannam, wa a'udhu billah, is perfectly bad. It's all bad. There is no ease in Jahannam. But we're not there. Dunya is a mix. And so Allah subhanahu wa ta'ala is telling us that with hardship, is eases actually. The construction of the ayah, inna ma'al usri yusra, usr is singular, and yusra is plural, and then again, another ease. So what Allah is telling us is no matter what hardship you're going through, at the same time, you have so many eases. At the same time, it isn't after. It isn't just after. Yes, it can come after also, but it is also during. It is also with. Ma. It is also with. This is where gratitude comes in. How do you recognize those things? Our problem is, and why we become overwhelmed by hardship, is because we only focus on the hardship. We only focus on the difficulty, the usr, the difficulty. And we don't recognize the yusr within the usr. That act of recognizing the yusr is gratitude. That's shukr. That's being grateful. That yes, even though you lost this thing, but you have all these other things. And when you go back and you reflect on the hardest time in your life, do it for a moment, bring it to mind. The hardest time in your life, was it all bad though? Was there nothing that was good? Was there nothing that was easy? Well, when you go back and maybe when you're in the hardship, that's how you feel. But this is again because we haven't trained the heart to be able to focus on the yusr, in the usr. We haven't trained the heart in gratitude, in shukr. But when you go back and you reflect on the hardest time in your life, there was something that was going wrong, there was something that was hard, but did you have food on the table? Did you have, was your family safe? Was your family well? Did you have health? Right? Whatever it was that you didn't have, but you had so many other things. So even within that, you had so much yusr, ease. And Allah subhanahu wa ta'ala says, وَإِن تَعُدُّ نِعْمَةَ اللَّهِ لَا تُحْصُوهَا Again, the construction of this ayah is important. Because Allah says, if you tried to count. And oftentimes, how is this ayah translated? If you were to count the blessings of Allah, you wouldn't be able to count them. That's also incorrect. Because the word is ni'mah. Can someone translate the word ni'mah? It's singular. We always say, if you were to count the blessings of Allah, because we're thinking about it grammatically, right? We're thinking about it grammatically, that if you were to try to count, it must be plural, right? And actually the construction is unusual grammatically. But in fact, it's saying, if you were to count the blessing, one, of Allah, you wouldn't be able to encompass it. That's actually what the ayah says. What does that mean? It means even just one single ni'mah, and everything that comes out of just one single ni'mah, you wouldn't be able to encompass it. Just one. Take just one and you wouldn't be able to encompass it, let alone all of them. The word is ni'mah. Not the plural, but the singular. So if we were to take just one blessing of Allah, our eyesight, or our hearing, or the fact that we can swallow. Do you ever say alhamdulillah that you can swallow? I know we don't think about that, right? You know, I have a friend, and her daughters have a very rare genetic disease called MPS. I think that's what it's called. And what has happened to her children is that when they reached the first one, when she reached the age of around 3, all of a sudden she stopped talking. And her school said, her teacher said, that she didn't talk all day. So she was kind of wondering, well, this is strange. So she didn't talk, and she didn't talk the rest of the day. She didn't talk. So she eventually took her to the doctor. And she found out that her daughter has this very rare genetic disease in which she will lose all her faculties slowly until she dies. All her faculties, her ability to see, her ability to hear, her ability to talk, and her ability to swallow. And then when she grew up and her next child, around the same age, same thing happened. She went to the doctor and the doctor said, your other child has the same disease. So two children she has with that disease. And then another child. So her third child, again, was told. She has 3 children in wheelchairs at this point. Because they lost all their abilities. Like, this woman, to me, is a hero. Because she, you know what, subhanAllah, I visited her, like, her home, and you know what she said? She said, I'm drowning in gratitude. That's a superhero, right? Allah subhanahu wa ta'ala allowed her to see that. Even within what she's going through, she says, I am drowning in gratitude. And every time I see her, this is what she says. Gratitude. She's talking about gratitude, not even patience. Gratitude. Allahu Akbar. And because her children, they can't swallow, they choke on their own saliva. So this ability that we have, just one ni'mah, that we can swallow, we never even think about it, right? We take it completely for granted. But just because of this one ni'mah that we have, all that comes along with it, we don't have to choke on our own saliva just because we can swallow. Let alone all the blessings of Allah. So really, as human beings, we need to come back to reality. We are so caught up in what we don't have or what we think we want, and we've completely forgotten that we wouldn't be able to thank Allah for just one of His blessings. We wouldn't even be able to encompass everything that came out of just that one blessing. And it's signs like these people, like my friend, who really shake us and wake us up. Because in that circumstance, for her to say, I'm drowning in gratitude, what about me? What should I say? And subhanAllah, that really, it is that gratitude that is the Jannah of this life. Because contentment is the Jannah of this life. The fact that you can be content with what you have literally is the Jannah of this life. And you know the scholar, beautiful quote that says that he who does not enter the Jannah of this world will not enter the Jannah of the next world. There is a Jannah in this life. It is in that nearness to Allah and in the contentment that Allah puts in your heart. And you thank Him and He gives you more. He gives you more. The ni'am of Allah subhanahu wa ta'ala. And you know, we talk about these blessings that we have, right? What is the greatest blessing Allah has given us and we take it for granted? The blessing of Islam. There is no way that we could ever thank Allah enough. There is no way we could even encompass all the blessings that come out of the blessing of Islam. Do you know what Allah has saved us from? So just this one blessing alone, we could never thank Allah for enough. We have to turn to Allah subhanahu wa ta'ala and realize that everything He's given us is a gift. We are not entitled to anything. You know, the problem too with human beings, you know, Allah says after this, وَإِن كَفَرْتُمْ فَإِنَّ عَذَابِي لَشَدِيدٌ. And if you are ungrateful, and look at the mercy of Allah. Because Allah says, إِن شَكَرْتُمْ, that if you have shukr, if you are thankful, we will increase you. And then after that, you would think that Allah would say, but if you're ungrateful, we'll take stuff away from you, or you'll be punished. But look at how Allah says. Allah says, وَإِن كَفَرْتُمْ, and if you are ungrateful, فَإِنَّ عَذَابِي لَشَدِيدٌ, for indeed my punishment is severe. But do you notice that He doesn't say necessarily that you will be punished, or that something will happen to you, but He's reminding us that His punishment is severe, the mercy of Allah. Because Allah may forgive and overlook our ingratitude out of His mercy. He doesn't even say for sure you will be punished for it. But Allah reminds us in a very merciful and gentle way that if you are ungrateful, His punishment is severe. And subhanAllah, truly, the punishment of being ungrateful is not only in Akhirah. The punishment of being ungrateful begins in this life. It is ingratitude that tortures the human being and doesn't allow the human being peace inside. Because if you're not content inside, you're already being punished. You're being punished. It's like you're being punished by your ingratitude, not for your ingratitude. You're being punished by it for it. So your ingratitude in and of itself is your punishment. There is no peace. Lastly, I'm going to end with this hadith. Because it talks about this concept of contentment as opposed to its opposite. And why it happens that we feel one or the other. This hadith talks about two different focuses in life. Two different distinct groups of people. One, Allah subhanahu wa ta'ala describes, are people who make this life their primary concern. جَعَلَ الدُّنْيَا هَمَّا, or the akbar hamma, that it's the biggest concern, the primary concern. And Allah says that when you make this life your primary concern, there are three consequences of that, the Prophet ﷺ says. First, that poverty is put between your eyes. Can you picture that for a moment, what that would be like? If you walked around with poverty between your eyes, what if something is hanging between your eyes, can you ever escape it? You'll always see it. No matter where you go, no matter what you have, you always feel poor. You always see poverty. I don't have enough. I don't have enough. I'm poor. I want more. Do we live in a society like that? When you run after dunya, guess what happens? You run after the latest car, the latest phone, the latest laptop, but then soon you want the new model, right? It's not good enough anymore. I need to trade it in, right? We even, you know, we have this attitude about the things in dunya. The attitude is it's never enough, right? It's never enough because you could have gotten that new car, but then soon you want the new model. You got that phone, but then you want the new model. you always feel like you're poor. It never fills you inside. It's never enough for you. And that's because poverty is put between your eyes when dunya is your primary concern. And then another consequence that hadith talks about is فَرَّقَ اللَّهُ لَهُ أَمْرًا, that his matters become scattered. You know this situation of feeling like everything is falling apart, right? You have so many different roles, you have so many different, you know, you're pulled in a million directions. And every time you try to fix something, something else breaks. You try to please this person is displeased. Anybody ever feel like that? Scattered. You feel scattered. Your matters become scattered. And finally, nothing will come to you of the dunya except what was written for you anyway. So you run after it all you want. Nothing is going to come to you except what was written for you. Of your risk. Your risk is written. Your provision is written. So you spent your effort running after something which was ultimately all it did is make you feel scattered and poor. Never have enough. This is the consequence of making dunya your primary concern. My primary concern is how I look, what I drive, what I wear, my status, my money, what people think of me, whether or not they like me, whether they approve of me, whether they love me, whether they hate me, whether they praise me or whether they criticize me. That's my concern. Who invited me, who didn't? Who said something bad about me, who's backbiting me, who isn't? This is all we run after. And who has the latest model of whatever? Then there's another group of people that the Prophet ﷺ describes, and he says that whoever makes akhirah, hereafter, his primary concern, three consequences. First, contentment is put in his heart or her heart. This is a consequence of making the hereafter your primary concern, is you are given contentment. And the one who has contentment is the richest of all people. That is the Jannah of this life. Qana'a, rida, contentment. We ask Allah subhanahu wa ta'ala to bless us with it. And the second consequence is that your matters are joined. Jama'a Allahu lahu amra. You know this scattering that we talked about? It's the opposite. When you make akhirah your primary concern, Allah takes care of your dunya and everything falls into place. You know this feeling of, wow, things are working out. It's taken care of. That is a consequence of having the proper focus. And one of the best ways I can describe this, like physically, is there's this thing that when I was growing up, we used to have called magic eye posters. And basically, has anyone heard of that? It's basically a picture. And when you first look at the picture, it just looks like a bunch of random shapes with no sense to it. There's no real image that you see. It's just a paper and it has all these different random shapes. But hidden in there is an image. You can't see it unless you take the paper, and one of the best ways to be able to see is you take the paper and you bring it really close to your face until it's really touching your face. And then you bring it away. But the key is you have to focus on one singular point on the paper. And you have to keep your eyes fixed on that singular point. And as you move it away, the picture comes and appears. The picture appears. But try it, and you can Google this, magic eye. As soon as you move your eyes away from that one singular point, the picture disappears and it goes back to chaos. SubhanAllah. That's the concept. When you have the proper focus and that singular point is Allah, that singular point is Akhirah, everything else falls into place. Wallahi, it's the truth. But as soon as you move your eyes away from that singular point and you look at other than it, instead of the creator, you look at the creation. Instead of akhirah, you look at dunya. Chaos. Chaos. The more you run after dunya, the more dunya runs away from you. The more you try to put it together and chase it, the more it breaks and scatters. And finally, the point is akhirah. Everything else falls into place. Wallahi, it's the truth. But as soon as you move your eyes away from that singular point and you look at other than it, instead of the creator, you look at the creation. Instead of akhirah, you look at dunya. Chaos. Chaos. The more you run after dunya, the more dunya runs away from you. The more you try to put it together and chase it, the more it breaks and scatters. And finally, it is said that the dunya will

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0: Genocide is not a legal abstraction. Genocide is a mother searching for her child in rubble. Genocide is a doctor operating without anesthesia. Genocide is a child writing their name on their arm so their body can be identified if they are killed. This is what the world has been asked to witness. Now, we are asked to respond. South Africa, that response begins with our feet. Join the 2026 Walk for Freedom. Sunday, 4th of October 2026, Rose Park, Lanasia, 8 a.m. Bring your family, bring your voice. Stand with the struggle veterans. Walk for the children. One step against genocide. One step against indifference. If you are silent, you are complicit. Walk for Palestine. Walk for freedom. 4th of October, 2026. Rose Park, Lanasia. Be there.
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2: 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That is the Al Jamaa effect. 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

the house, yeah, no tears will be shed. You'll grow up soon enough, you'll even have a spouse, and you'll have a busy life in a children-filled house. I won't be chasing after you or picking up your toys. No more laughter, filling rooms, no more chaos, no more noise. You'll build your dream.

0: Genocide is not a legal abstraction. Genocide is a mother searching for her child in rubble. Genocide is a doctor operating without anesthesia. 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This is what the world has been asked to witness. Now, we are asked to respond. South Africa, that response begins with our feet. 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Walk for freedom. 4th of October, 2026. 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
1: I'm a Muslim. My religion is Islam, following the Sunnah and the way of the Quran. I'm a Muslim, so are my people from the land. When they get freedom, I'll be as happy as I can. Got faith in one hand, a Glock in another. I'm listening to ignorance while talking with sabr. A conflict between this life and lifestyle. Steady fighting battles with what's right and right now. Media contradicting, turning lies to the truth. Getting killed for shahada, but we'll die for it too. Media contradicting, turning lies to the truth. Getting killed for shahada, but we'll die for it too. Cause I'm a Muslim,
0: and my religion is Islam, following the Sunnah and the way of the Quran. First is the shahada, then comes the salah, from fitr to mal. Next comes the zakah.

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1: I'm a Muslim, but what nullifies it? It's essential to know if we're qualifying. If it's better to go where there's no denying, there's different methods to know if your soul is dying. I'm a Muslim, and you know that. Started from the street, but we flipped the roadmap. When I check it, I was trying to get my soul back. In the front row, foes black, look at the growth act. Came a long way from serving out our old flats. I'm awake like the wudu and the cold taps. Allah created our existence, what's the best way to live it? How can we get the most out of the life that we're living? Is it drugs, money and women? Tell me, is it fulfilling? How many years left till near death? We're a people of preparation, what's preparedness? Is it just darkness when you die? Will you be asked about your life, your good and bad actions that your palms have put aside? Let's place them on a scale, is it heavy or light? If you knew your best action could get you leverage and light, would you make efforts to live a delicate life? What if you knew our evil actions get documented in books? We think we're free from our actions, and when we die it's all good. I'm a Muslim, I pay attention to these matters until the day comes when all our actions are gathered. I'm a

0: متعالي في دار حراء المتلالي للرب متعالي في دار حراء.
1: 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It's a new era. 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
2: We are live and we are back. 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This show has been brought to you by Sanzaf, uplifting communities through your zakah and lillah contributions. 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Today, I am in conversation with Dr. Shoukat Dawood. Assalamu alaikum.
3: Wa alaikum assalam wa rahmatullahi wa barakatuh, Umama.
2: How are you today?
3: Alhamdulillah. Alhamdulillah. And I see we have a wonderful day out today. Not so cold.
2: Yes, the sun is shining. Alhamdulillah.
3: Blessing from Almighty Allah subhanahu wa ta'ala.
2: 100%. I've been provided a very robust bio for you, so I'll go through that and then we'll start with our questions, inshallah. All right. So joining us today, once again, is Dr. Shoukat Dawood, an esteemed educator, Islamic scholar, and community leader. Dr. Dawood spent 5 years studying in Sudan, where he completed his degree in Arabic and Islamic studies, as well as a master's in Arabic. A dedicated lifelong learner, he holds a diploma in education, a postgraduate diploma in educational management and leadership, and a doctorate in education. Congratulations.
3: Jazakallahu khairan.
2: In addition to serving as an imam, khatib, and educator, Dr. Dawood serves on the board of the United Ulama Council of South Africa, that's UKSA, and the Fundani Leadership Academy. He also chairs the Social Service and Generational Development Subcommittees for UKSA. Welcome once again to the show.
3: Jazakallahu khairan. Barakallahu fiqh.
2: I mean, we've got so many questions for you. So I want to start off with Fundani. What is Fundani? Where does it come from? Give me the whole breakdown, please.
3: Okay. Jazakallah, Mama. Fundani is a word in the Zulu language, which means learn. Mm. So the concept of Fundani was conceptualized from Iqra. When Jibreel alayhi salatu wasalam came to the Prophet sallallahu alayhi wasalam, and he said, Iqra. And the Prophet sallallahu alayhi wasallam said, Ma ana biqari'in. I cannot read. Because the Prophet sallallahu alayhi wasallam

0: And this was the plan of Allah subhanahu wa ta'ala, that he did not have the ability to read per se. And he said, ma ana biqari'in. Then Jibreel alayhi salatu wasalam said, iqra' bismi rabbika alladhi khalaq. Read in the name of your Lord who created you. Then the Prophet sallallahu alayhi wasalam understood that Jibreel alayhi salatu wasalam meant read and teach what you are going to read. Because this is essentially what the Prophet sallallahu alayhi wasalam did for the next 23 years. He recited the verses of the Holy Quran to the companions, and he also taught them the practical implementation of this Iqra, read. So this is where Fundani comes from. And Fundani means learn. And that was for the Prophet sallallahu alayhi wasallam. But what did the companions do? The companions learned. In other words, they transcended Iqra into a practical aspect.
1: Yes, yes.
0: So this is where Fundani comes from. It comes from Iqra. Read and learn. And the Prophet sallallahu alayhi wasallam said in hadith that khayrukum, the best of you, man ta'allama al-Qur'ana, who learns the Holy Quran, Iqra, wa 'allamahu, and teach it, also Iqra.
1: Yes.
0: So this is where Fundani comes from. Fundani means learn.
1: What a rich, rich background. Well, subhanAllah. So this is the Fundani Girls Leadership Academy, right? So what was the vision behind creating this home? So we want them to learn, but on a broader, you know, perspective, what was the whole vision and idea behind Fundani Girls Leadership Academy?
0: So, Umama, everything we take back to our beloved Nabi Muhammad sallallahu alayhi wasallam, and the seerah of Rasulullah sallallahu alayhi wasallam is very important to guide us in everything that we do. So what was the Prophet sallallahu alayhi wasallam, and what were the companions of our beloved Nabi sallallahu alayhi wasallam? They were role models. They were role models, and this is what our vision is. We want to create female leaders in the black community, in the indigenous local South African black community, who are role models.
1: That's so important. You know, we had this conversation yesterday, and it's been the theme throughout the show, because it's Women's Month, that we are striving to have more of the young girls from these indigenous communities to come out and to be leaders and to really make something impactful with their lives. So this is a starting ground for them at Fundani.
0: Absolutely.
1: It's absolutely amazing. So what grades and ages do you guys cater to, and just how is it sort of, you know, set up?
0: So when we started Fundani, and we started Fundani in 2005 in Lanesia South, in Johannesburg.
1: So it started here, and now it's in Durban.
0: Yes.
1: Okay.
0: We started in Lanesia South, and alhamdulillah, that grew into a very successful project because we have alumni, people who have graduated from Fundani. So we took them in at that point in time in grade 6 and 7, and we took them right up to matric. Thereafter, we supported them at university, right? And we have learners or students that have graduated from Fundani who are now lawyers. They have their own law practices. For example, Nasir Mashifani, Mashifani and Associates. You can check it up on the internet. We have Lukman Tidiso, for example, who's a structural engineer. We have Umar Kekana, who is a dentist. He's practicing in Santon. You can go to Santon and you can meet him, inshallah. We have Abdul Malik Potsani, who graduated with a BSc in Nursing Science, then an MBA, and thereafter a master's, a double master's in Social Studies. And now he's completed his PhD.
1: Wow, mashallah.
0: And he works for an NGO that gives service to the government in a section of AIDS, AIDS management in South Africa. And besides this, we have Aisha Kolmani, who's a qualified BSc graduate nurse. We have numerous other students, mashallah, that have maybe not went on to university, but have completed, are now imams of masjids, and da'is, du'at. We have people who are engineers, who are builders, alhamdulillah. So the project, mashallah, has been very, very successful. But it has been a very, very hard and a long journey.
1: Yeah.
0: You know, if you're to build a house, it's easy. Mm. Get the bricks and the cement and you build it. But if you want to build human beings, you're dealing with somebody who has emotions. You're dealing with somebody who can get cross, who can get happy, who is motivated, proactive, so forth and so on. So it's not an easy task. But alhamdulillah, we take them in at the age of grade four, basically 10 years of age. We now prefer to take them at grade four, five, and six level so that we can mold them and nurture them and develop them. So by the time they come to grade eight, they are now firing on all cylinders in terms of their academic development.
1: Absolutely fantastic. I'm seeing now from what you're telling me that over the past 20 plus years that it's come together, and you have really seen the Fundani's achievements and the fruits of it really come to life, alhamdulillah. We are going to go on a quick ad break and we're going to continue our conversation shortly.
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1: All right, we are live and we are back. Assalamu alaikum. This is the mid-morning talk with myself, Umama. We are in the final stretch now and we have been in conversation with Dr. Dawood, talking all things Fundani Girls Leadership Academy. And basically where it came from, the alumni that have come from it, and just all things around that. Assalamu alaikum, welcome back.
0: Wa alaikum assalam wa rahmatullahi wa barakatuh, Umama, and our dedicated listeners.
1: So I want us to start this off by getting into the mission of Fundani Girls Leadership Academy. Why don't you really get into that for me and give us the broad picture over what it is that you want from it and what have you gotten from Fundani?
0: Jazakallah khair, Sister Umama. May Almighty Allah subhanahu wa ta'ala bless you for having us here.
1: Ameen.
0: To showcase Fundani. So basically our mission is to create, our vision is to create role models.
1: Mm.
0: But how do we create the role models in Fundani? Mm. And like I said, initially, we go back to the seerah of our beloved Nabi Muhammad sallallahu alayhi wa sallam. We go back to the first verse that was revealed, Iqra, from which Fundani comes, learn. So the first thing that we do in order to create this role model is that we give our learners education. Let us go back to seerah now.
1: Yes.
0: Those companions of the Prophet sallallahu alaihi wasallam, take Abu Huraira, was an ordinary person.
1: Mm.
0: In fact, Abu Huraira radiallahu ta'ala anhu, before he became a Muslim and after he became a Muslim during the time of Rasulullah sallallahu alaihi wasallam, didn't have a dedicated house like you and I have. He stayed in the mosque of Rasulullah sallallahu alaihi wasallam.
1: Mm.
0: But today, Abu Huraira is one of the greatest scholars of hadith. Narrators of hadith.
1: Yes.
0: So yeah, Rasulullah sallallahu alayhi wa sallam empowered him, developed him, nurtured him from nobody into something.
1: Mm.
0: And not just somebody, but one of the greatest scholars of hadith.
1: Mm.
0: So this is the first thing that we do at Fundani. We want to educate these young girls.
1: Mm.
0: And because they come from the townships,
1: mm.
0: And we know that in the township schools, and I want to tell you this because I'm a researcher, I do research, and there's a three-year lag in the educational experiences of township learners and suburban learners. What do you mean by this?
1: Mm.
0: A learner who is in the township, he may be in grade 8, but his knowledge of English and maths has a three-year lag.
1: Mm.
0: So he only has a capability of a grade 5 or a grade 4 learner.
1: Mm.
0: So when learners come to us, we actually have to fill this gap. We have to intervene. And we have to reinforce all the principles that they were supposed to have learned but not learned. So the first thing we do is we develop these learners. How do we develop them? We intend to give them a sound and a strong education.
1: Mm.
0: They go on to grade 8, they go to grade 8, to grade 10. And you know when a learner goes to grade 10, he has to choose his subjects. We want them to choose science, pure math.
1: Mm.
0: So that they could go to premium faculties like medicine, engineering, accounting, and all those faculties that are premium.
1: Mm.
0: So that's the first thing we do is we want to educate them. However, just educating them is not going to make them into a role model. We also have to complement this or supplement this with good character.
1: Mm.
0: Because this is what our beloved Nabi sallallahu alayhi wa sallam did. In fact, Rasulullah sallallahu alayhi wa sallam said, "Inni bu'ithtu li'utammima makarim al-akhlaq." That I, Muhammad sallallahu alayhi wa sallam, has been sent by Almighty Allah subhanahu wa ta'ala to perfect and to define what is good character. Can you believe this?
1: Yes.
0: That the Prophet sallallahu alayhi wa sallam said that if you want to know what is good character, then I, Muhammad sallallahu alayhi wa sallam, has been sent li'utammima, to define what is good character.
1: Mm-hmm.
0: So if anybody wants to know what is good character, look at our beloved Nabi sallallahu alayhi wa sallam. And this is why perhaps Bernard Shaw said if there was any religion that would rule the world, it would be Islam.
1: Mm-hmm.
0: So we want to inculcate in these learners this good character, because we believe, and not only we believe, but we've seen in the model of our beloved Nabi sallallahu alayhi wa sallam that he educated them, and at the same time he instilled, he nurtured and developed in them good character.
1: Mm.
0: And you know, there's a saying that you can speak 1,000 words, it could mean very little, and maybe even nothing. But just one action of yours could say 1,000 things. So the character that these learners portray themselves as is very, very important. And remember, these are girls, and in the black community, these are matriarchs. Because who is the one in the black community who bring up the children? Isn't it the mothers?
1: Yeah.
0: And the grannies? So that is the second part of our mission. First, education. And thereafter, we add good character to this. But having a person who has education and mashallah, he has good character, is good. He can be beneficial for himself. But we want learners to go back to their communities and to change their communities, to make a difference to their communities, to build mosques, madrasas, darul ulums. And therefore, the third part of our mission in Fundani is to give them leadership qualities. What is a leader? In simple terms, a leader is somebody who influences others.
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0: بسم الله الرحمن الرحيم الحمد لله رب العالمين. In the name of Allah, the Beneficent, the Merciful, all praise is due to Allah, the Lord of all the worlds. Assalamu alaikum, greetings of peace. We welcome our friends in South Africa, the United States, and around the world to this week's edition of A Conversation with El-Hajj Mori Salah Khan. I'm pleased to be your host, coming to you once again through the Salah Media Network out of Johannesburg, South Africa. Salah Media is an online portal for humanitarian journalism. We don't just report the news, we advise you on what you can do about it. Today's broadcast is taken from a khutbah, a religious sermon that I delivered this past Friday in Richmond, Virginia. Those of you who have been following our work, you are aware that the first Friday of each month, I'm usually at Masjid Bilal as the guest khatib. My topic for this past Friday's address was the intersection of religion and politics. Why strategic action-oriented thought is critical. And so this is what we are going with today, an extension of the presentation, the very brief, roughly 30-minute presentation that I delivered at Masjid Bilal on Friday afternoon. I had indicated that we would continue this very important conversation on Sunday's international broadcasts out of Johannesburg, South Africa. I should say jointly, out of Johannesburg, South Africa and the United States. The ayah or verse from the Quran that I used for the basis of the address on Friday comes from the surah or chapter in the Quran known as An-Na'l, or the bees, chapter 16, verse 125. It reads as follows in translation of the meaning. Invite all to the way of your Lord with wisdom and beautiful preaching, and argue with them in ways that are best and most gracious. Indeed, your Lord is most aware of who has strayed from his way, and he is the most knowing of who is rightly guided. Now, of course, implicit in that is that not only is the Almighty, the one who created us all-knowing, and well aware of what each and every one of us does, but implicit in that ayah and many other ayahs in the Quran like it is a warning. There will be a day of accountability. There will be a day of accountability, even for those who reject the belief in God. The atheists, like those who are running a certain apartheid state that's creating much havoc overseas, attacking their neighbors left and right, committing ethnic cleansing and genocide. It would surprise some, perhaps many, to know that the majority of the leaders, the leadership class of this monstrous state are atheists and agnostics. They use religion as a cover. But there will be a day of accountability. With that being said, language is very important. How we interact with each other around issues of importance, issues of critical importance, issues that we sometimes disagree with each other on. How we disagree is so important. It is so important. And this is especially a point that needs deep reflection by those of us who identify as Muslims. Trump's speech at the UN, case in point, was embarrassing and shameful. It was pure, unadulterated gangsterism on a global stage. But we are reminded again that for many, politics is religion. And for far too many Westerners, Trump is their Messiah, a false idol of worship. And this reality produces many, many dangers. The blind obeisance to a character like this, it produces many dangers. We are reminded of our responsibility as Muslims, now speaking to my Muslim brothers and sisters, to strive to the best of our ability to enjoin the good and forbid the evil. At home and abroad. Resistance often begins with the tongue, and it becomes the sole method of resistance when physical resistance is impossible. Our Prophet, peace and blessings be upon him, the last divinely sent messenger to all of humanity, he is reported to have said, when you see an evil action, you must change it with your hand. If you cannot do so with your tongue, if you cannot do so, detest it within your heart, and that is the weakest degree of faith. We are now 1 month away from some very important, highly consequential midterm elections in the United States. It's time for us to get our mental act together so we can do the right thing. A critique was made of Dr. Abdul El Sayed's campaign by a panelist at a recent conference at George Washington University in Washington, D.C. I was in attendance. It was a good conference. I enjoyed all of the speakers. And in fact, this speaker who issued this criticism of Harris and also of the El Sayed campaign for allowing her in. You know, this panelist had a problem with the former vice president endorsing El Sayed and her decision to campaign on his behalf. Now, what's important to note here is that this critique was shared by a few others at the conference. Now, my own response was a little different. It was a bit more nuanced. Well, I understood the discomfort that some of them had to the idea of Kamala Harris campaigning with and for Dr. El-Sayed. I thought that the criticisms, the positions taken, were counterproductive, to say the least. Harris is not running. And she has a constituency that can be helpful to the Brothers campaign. That was the heart of my position. Vice President Harris has a constituency. When you look back on the 2024 election, while she lost all of the battleground states, you know, she lost in all of the battleground states, which means she got the lion's share of the Electoral College votes, which is the greatest determinant factor when it comes to presidential elections. Many of us are of the view that the Electoral College and what it represents has become rather undemocratic. But that's a conversation and an argument for another day. The fact of the matter is Trump won the Electoral College big. But the popular vote was extremely close between him and Harris in that 2024 election. So again, former Vice President Kamala Harris has a constituency, and it's a sizable constituency that can be of help to Dr. Abdul El-Sayed in this critically important senatorial campaign in the state of Michigan. When I saw the post came my way that Harris had endorsed Dr. El-Sayed and was going to campaign with him and for him, my response was, when I shared that post, a good move by Harris. Among other things, it contains some much needed rehabilitative qualities, in my humble opinion. That was my response. I had that as a little tag on the post that I shared. And unfortunately, that post, it lit a little fire in some folk. My response to a couple of unseemly respondents was the following. Quote, "For those who have a problem with my position on Harris, I suggest we look at it this way, with all due respect. If Harris committed a moral and political sin in 2024 by not openly breaking with President Biden on the genocide in Gaza, we collectively committed an even greater sin by facilitating the return of a maniacal criminal into the highest political office in the land. Think about it," end quote. Now, instead of dimming the fire, that response of mine added a little more fuel to the fire for some. Needless to say, my response got under the skin of especially a couple of our brothers. And there were detractors to my position in the WhatsApp and Facebook social media platforms. And while those who disagreed with me in the comment sections were in the minority, and the posts drew a lot of responses, I am nevertheless instinctively aware of the fact that there is ongoing confusion around the burning issues of how to strategically engage the political process in America, especially in times of crisis. Of paramount importance, in my humble opinion, is the need for more of us to understand the lesser harm principle in Islamic law. That principle is very important. And on that note, Brother Sadiq, let's go to our first commercial break.
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0: Welcome back. If you're just joining us, our topic for today is the intersection of religion and politics. Wise strategic action, oriented thought is critical. What I'd like to do now is share some of the some of the social media back and forth, the crosstalk that occurred around this post that I shared. Again, when I shared the post, for those of you just joining us, I shared it with an introductory tag, A Good Move by Harris. Among other things, it contains some much needed rehabilitative qualities, in my view. And like I said, immediately there was a deluge of responses. Most of the responses that came through were in support of my position. They agreed with the argument that we tried to make in brief, but then there were others who did not. And one of the responses that came back from a contrarian view was the following, quote, "It's one of the biggest mistakes we can make when we judge the decision based on the outcome. Your decision and outcome are independently judged. Harris is a effing genocidal bee." He used the B word. Period. "Let's stop being stupid because some stopped this maniac by electing what they thought a better candidate, was a better candidate. The outcome wasn't what was expected. But Genocide Joe is called that for a reason. Let's not forget that. Let's also not be naive and give any credit to this stupid B." My response to this brother with a Muslim name, I mean, is a Muslim name and his profile, you know, he looks like he could be a practicing Muslim from his profile, but his language, it raises questions. It raised questions for me. So my initial response to him was, "Are you Muslim? Do you lack the ability to convey your disagreement without engaging in oral vulgarity? Allah orders Muslims in the Quran to argue in ways that are best. You use the term stupid. Are you intelligent enough to understand the lesser harm principle? And if you are a practicing Muslim, do you not know that this principle is enshrined in Islamic law? Finally, while this may come as a surprise for you, some of us did predict and warn that if Trump was reelected, and especially if he was reelected with a Republican-controlled Congress, they would cause destructive havoc at home and abroad. The handwriting was on the wall. I personally didn't realize that it would be to this demonic extent. On a final note, if you are too arrogant to admit that you were wrong on the choice you made. Sometimes it's best to just keep noble silence. And Allah knows best. His response to me, Maurice Salakhan, I respect you, so I'm not going to disrespect you. You are questioning my faith over a effing dumb bee who didn't give a shit about my brothers and sisters in Palestine getting massacred? You should follow your own advice. First of all, is this an example of arguing in the best way by questioning whether I'm even Muslim? You can still apologize to me. DM is fine. Talking about lesser harm principle, Trump didn't support a genocide in his first term. Listen closely to this, brothers and sisters. Ladies and gentlemen. That was his track record. While the Harris Bee and her master genocide Joe supported a genocide. I can ask you, you voted for Genocide Joe thinking he was lesser harm than Trump? But now that he fully supported Israel with the weapons to mercilessly kill thousands of Palestinians, are you not ashamed of your choice? Let's see who is arrogant in accepting their mistake. I don't keep quiet. I will effing show the mirror to anyone who is praising those who killed Muslims. It's you who needs to stop swinging like a pendulum. Allah subhanahu wa ta'ala absolutely knows best. Now, my response to that response. And I gave him the benefit of the doubt. In this response, I gave him the benefit of the doubt. Clearly, you know, he identifies as a Muslim, and he took offense to my questioning whether or not he was Muslim. I don't know him personally. We're just connected through social media. But he took offense to the fact that I didn't know he was a Muslim, and I'm questioning his faith. So, again, giving him the benefit of the doubt, this was my response. I begin with an apology for offending your sensibilities. I don't know you. But as I believe we both know, everyone who has a Muslim-sounding name is not Muslim. Not to mention those who identify as Muslim but don't practice. Moving right along, it appears that out of control rage is the reason why you express yourself in the manner that you do. I don't agree with your methodology, but I think I understand where it comes from. And I'm always willing to give my brothers the benefit of the doubt. With that being said, a few points of correction are in order. Number one, Trump was always Trump. He was a Zionism supporting facilitator for Israel from day one in office, from day one in office. His first go-round. This is why Israel openly favored him in the 2024 election over lifelong Zionist slave Joe Biden. Even though Joe Biden had been a slave of the Zionist entity from his early days as in Congress, as one of the youngest congressmen in the House years ago, despite him being a lifelong Christian Zionist, Israel favored Trump. Don't take my word for it. Go back. Do the research. I went on to say, number two, in his first term, Trump did what no other president before him was willing to do. He moved the U.S. embassy to Jerusalem and recognize the whole of Jerusalem as Israel's capital in gross violation of international law. This is what Trump did in his first term. Thirdly, Trump also exerted pressure on weak-kneed Arab rulers in the region to embrace the so-called Abraham Accords, another gift to the Zionist state of Israel. And this is one of the reasons why you have all of these foreign military bases on the soil of Arab countries in the region that are used as a protective shield for the apartheid state. Number four, weeks before the 2024 election, Trump was publicly advising Israel to quote unquote finish the job. I reported on this. I gave extensive commentary on what Trump said with all of its implications. I paid close attention to all of this in real time. That's why my position has been as it is. I knew Trump would be far worse on Palestine than Harris. I'm not new to this. I've been an advocate, a human rights advocate. I paid close attention to all of this in real time. That's why my position has been as it is. I knew Trump would be far worse on Palestine than Harris. I'm not new to this. I've been an advocate, a human rights advocate, and a defender of my Palestinian

written two books. The Message of Rachel Corrie what's the bigger book titled? SubhanAllah, it escapes me at the moment. The Palestinians' Holocaust. That's what it was. How could I forget? The Palestinians' Holocaust, American Perspectives. I've been connected since 1982. And for the record, because you obviously don't know me, during the last presidential campaign, I was going to give my protest vote to an independent candidate that was running, Professor Cornel West. Because I could not in good conscience vote for Biden or Trump. At the same time, I encouraged justice-oriented voters to focus their attention on the U.S. Congress and state legislatures to prevent Republican majorities in those spaces. Why? Because if Trump won the election, as he unfortunately did, it would limit the damage he could do. When Biden was forced out of the race and Harris replaced him, I wanted her to be my opposition in the Oval Office for the next 4 years. Why? Because she is not the Zionist and socio-political disruptor that Trump is, i.e., the lesser harm principle found in Islamic law. On a final note, I advise the following. Do your homework, brother, because what you consider to be facts are all wrong. And so many of us, brothers and sisters, there are so many of us flying around, you know, spreading falsehood as fact. We need to humble ourselves and have the ability to admit when we're wrong and correct ourselves. I went on to say, redirect your rage in constructive ways, my brother. Raise your voice in protest over the Arab and Muslim leaders in that region of the world who have facilitated the ethnic cleansing and genocide of fellow Muslims and Christians and others who are not like them. Express outrage for those who do nothing to stop the bloodletting and those who host foreign military bases on their territories to carry out these murderous campaigns. Raise your voice against those who allow IDF soldiers to enjoy rest and relaxation and entertainment in their territories when they take a break from murdering other Arabs in the region. If you're unwilling to constructively direct your rage where it truly belongs, what good is it? Do your homework, brother, and raise the mirror where it truly belongs. Wassalam. His response. You're falsely accusing those who are against this B word. Again, he just, you know, this brother has a potty mouth online. This B as pro-Trump, it doesn't befit you to accuse me

to accuse and assume something about your Muslim brothers and sisters. Be a man and apologize publicly for such behavior. Another brother weighs in. Alhamdulillah. Another brother weighs in. His response was addressing the offending brother, calling her a B, the B word, exposes your hidden hands. The anti-Harris move was dumb. Imams around the nation composing a letter against her was also dumb. They essentially helped Trump win again. So they helped bring about another war against Muslims in Iran. I wish they would come out and admit their errors publicly. Donald Trump is the worst option for everyone. If you don't see that by now, you are willfully blind. My response to this brother was, well said. Well said, my brother. I've had my fill of this dude derogatorily calling a woman who he disagrees with out of her name, while simultaneously demanding respect for himself and those who think like him. Unbelievable. So another brother weighs in on the same side as this offending brother. He weighs in with the following observation. Holocaust Harris is a genocidaire. Killer Kamala is guilty of accessorial liability. AES continues to launder, normalize, and sanitize her record and crimes against humanity, especially against the Muslim Ummah, as another DNC under, sheepdog and demonstrable liberal Zionists, and in parentheses, affirms RTE, whatever that is, and condemns resistance, etc. The lesser of evils charade is 20 years old. We're way beyond that now. We seek liberation only. Stop rehabilitating the butchers of our brethren. My response to him. Let me make something clear. I wasn't impressed with the opinions of the anti-Harris, pro-Trump scholars before the 2024 election. And I'm certainly not impressed with them now, given the hellish conditions we find ourselves in as a result of those misguided opinions. Furthermore, those of you who have been verbally lashing out at this post, and I'm glad to see you're in the minority, you act as if Harris was running again right now, that she was running for office. SubhanAllah. Get a grip, brothers. This post is about Dr. Abdul El-Sayed, a good Muslim from all that we can see of him. A good Muslim, a practicing Muslim. A good candidate with a strong track record of service to his community. It's about him running for a strategically important U.S. Senate seat in the battleground state of Michigan. Whether you like it or not, former Vice President Harris has a constituency in Michigan that can help this brother's campaign. Are you willing to deny him
that support simply because you don't like Harris? Grow up. We need to subordinate our egos, recognize past errors, and put the interests of our community first. Yes, indeed.

another brother with a good heart, good intent, weighed in. And wanted to, you know, give support to both sides of this heated argument. He stated that he believed that, you know, much of what the brothers were, you know, the brothers that were opposed to our position, much of what they were saying was correct. And my response to this brother, who's, again, good intentions, alhamdulillah, may Allah Ta'ala bless him for it. My response to him, nevertheless, was, with all due respect, Aki, much of what he's saying is not accurate. Harris didn't have final word policy-making authority, and this is very important. This is very important for those of you who are still harping on Kamala Harris. She was a vice president. She did not have the authority of a president to make decisions. That would then be carried out. Again, my response to this brother. As vice president, she could share her views behind closed doors, agree or disagree with a policy decision made by the president. The buck stopped with Biden, who publicly self-identified as a proud, lifelong Christian Zionist. The only options Harris had was to go along or resign in protest. Now, how many U.S. presidents do you know? Or I should say, how many U.S. vice presidents do you know have done the latter? I don't know of any. Not making excuses, just stating the facts. After Biden was forced out of the race for re-election, Harris's sin, and this is very important, brothers and sisters, friends, Harris's sin was being quiet about the genocide. Not breaking ranks with the president and his administration of Zionist advisors and technocrats. And as we all know, she paid the price for her complicit silence. She paid the price.

Here's another. Many of our leaders and scholars gave bad advice in the lead up to the 2024 elections. Advice that directly or indirectly benefited Donald Trump and his MAGA cult. We now live every day with the misery his return has brought. We must learn from our mistakes. May Allah bless us to do so. The final post directed at me by the potty mouth brother, you know, who just couldn't express himself without engaging in all of that foul language. He said, Maurice Solakhan, keep defending a genocidal bee. And be happy with your strategy sessions on social media. Maybe it's time for you to start the Harris Foundation and get your gullible Muslim followers to support those responsible for policies which got many Muslim women in Palestine killed, each an Afia Siddiqui. So you wanted to twist it with referencing Afia. At least she is still alive, alhamdulillah, but the women in Palestine were blown to shreds, and we don't even know the names of many of them. This is where I depart from this conversation. But he said to the other brother who aligned with me in the position and also called him to task for, you know, using such horrible language against a woman of color that he disagreed with. This brother said, you can call her your hero. No, I'm sorry. After addressing me, the potty mouth brother addressed the brother who took issue with him again because of the way that he was referring to Harris. He said, you can call her your hero, your savior, your messiah. I could care less. I have zero respect for her or anyone supporting that genocidal bee. Neither my hands nor my tongue hide anything. What's interesting is you and Maurice Solakhan are getting offended with my choice of words for that vermin and want me to use respectable words, but you don't refrain from disrespecting your Muslim brothers and sisters, calling them dumb, blind. Ah, subhanAllah. Enjoy your BS strategy discussions, which I know won't go anywhere. Our brother, the other brother who aligned with me, responded, I didn't call Muslims dumb. I said their movement and the strategy to attack Kamala Harris solely was dumb, very dumb. I don't think, and he named a couple of the scholars. I'm not going to mention their names in this presentation. I don't think these two scholars that he mentioned are dumb at all, but what they did was dumb. They helped Trump win. Trump is far worse, is a far worse choice for president. He is a rapist, a racist, a con man, a xenophobe, a grifter. He took people's health care, banned protests, attacked colleges and professors. He killed little Iranian schoolgirls
school children. He is a he is merging the American military with Israel's military. Now, that hasn't taken place yet, but the effort is being made, etc., etc., etc. But your vitriol is for the black woman, even after all of this. Why is that? And my response to that response was on point, my brother, on point. You can also add to Trump's long list of offenses his Gestapo's, ICE, and U.S. Border Patrol's terrorizing of hardworking, law-abiding black and brown-skinned immigrants, i.e. Haitians, Somalis, Latinos, etc. On a final note, the social media behavior of some Muslim respondents to posts of this nature raises red flags that should not be ignored. Now, brothers and sisters, we're at a point, subhanAllah, I wanted to go to another commercial break, but I'm sorry, Brother Sadiq, only one commercial break this time around. We're just 5 minutes away. I want to finish with this. It's very important, very important, very important. And this doesn't go out just to the brothers who were in flagrant violation of the way that we should argue in public and private spaces with each other, the way that we should argue. This is for everyone. This is for everyone. It's very important. And this is a very important point for me to end this broadcast on. The dialogues that have taken place, the nature of these dialogues, and the crosstalk, the attacks, raises red flags that should not be ignored. I've been a human rights advocate for many years, for most of my life. I've been in federal courthouses all over the land, north, south, east, and west, in which Muslims, in the majority of cases, young Muslim males were targeted by our government in alleged terrorism conspiracies. The overwhelming majority of these cases involved agent provocateurs working undercover for government agents, for government agencies, usually the FBI, to set up gullible young Muslims. Now, the rhetoric employed was similar to what we've witnessed in this long line of heated crosstalk in social media and in many other crosstalk interactions in various social medias as well, not just Facebook and WhatsApp, X, formerly Twitter, and the many other platforms. To young folk, especially to young Muslims, especially to young Muslims who have been following this back and forth, sometimes heated crosstalk, beware, beware, beware, beware. Learn from it. This is how you can be emotionally manipulated and entrapped in a nightmare that can change the course of your life in massive ways. We have far too many Muslim political prisoners in the U.S. Let's not add
to these numbers. Now, there's a lot more I could have shared, but this is enough. We have filled the hour with what I hope for most of you will be substantive food for thought that you will take to heart, you will reflect deeply upon, and you will share with others. We are in very challenging times, very dangerous times. And we have got to move wisely. We have got to move strategically. When we engage in pushback, when we engage in criticism of what the government is doing, and government, we have got to do it strategically. And that should be easy for committed Muslims who recognize that Allah Ta'ala has imposed limits on everything we do, including how we disagree with each other. And how we disagree with each other as Muslims, how we disagree with our non-Muslim family, friends, relatives, neighbors, co-workers, argue in ways that are best. On this note, I close as I normally do. Bismillahir Rahmanir Rahim wal Asr. Innal insana lafi kusr. Illa alladhina amanu wa amalu salihati. Wa tawassaw bil haqq wa tawassaw bis sabr. Which means, in the translation of the meaning, in the name of Allah, the Beneficent, the Merciful, by the token of time through the ages, surely humanity is in loss, except those who believe and do good, and exhort one another to truth, and exhort one another to patiently persevere. Peace be unto you. Assalamu alaikum.

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0: 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Dear sisters, assalamu alaikum wa rahmatullahi wa barakatuh. Nowadays, when we hear the name of Khadija, what are the characteristics that people usually highlight about her? I just want you to shout out that she was loyal.
1: Pious.
0: In the popular media, for example, when they ever talk about Khadija, what is the main thing they usually talk about? That she was a businesswoman. She was the most beloved person to the Prophet, the most beloved wife. But yeah, that she was older than him. But this point about the businesswoman, I remember when I was invited to talk about Khadija radiallahu anha, on a BBC radio show. And the main thing that they wanted to highlight about her in the whole show was that she was this amazing role model. And the reason why she was an amazing role model was because she was wealthy and she was a businesswoman. And the way they were kind of painting the image of her was that she was a career woman, basically, right? Like a modern career woman. And the presenter even looked at us and asked her, why is it that Khadija was such a, you know, progressive career woman and a businesswoman? And, you know, Muslim women nowadays, they're not seen as being like that. And obviously, I could tell from that that they were being very selective about the characteristics of Khadija that they wanted to highlight. Because, alhamdulillah, in the last few years, I had the opportunity to write a book about the life of Khadija, radiallahu anha. And it took me a long time, probably 100 hours or more, to research the book, to go into the Arabic sources, to read about what the scholars had said about her, what the Prophet sallallahu alaihi wasallam had said about her, what all sorts of people in the past had said about her, and why she had the status that she had. And I know that although in the West it sounds like the highlight of her characteristics that she was a businesswoman, to be honest, that was not at all the thing that made her great. That was a good characteristic of hers, you know, that she had business acumen, etc. But that's not what made her have the status of being one of the four greatest women. And as Muslim women living in the West, we have to be aware that sometimes certain narratives are pushed to us to give us an image of what Khadija was like or what women, Muslim women of the past were like, that actually, if you were to really investigate, that wasn't the focus of their life at all. That's just what some people want us to adopt from their lives, right? So, what were the characteristics, the key characteristics, that in my investigation, in my research for my book, that I found were what you could call the very big kind of life lessons from Khadija's life? I really thought hard about this after looking at everything, and I would say there are five major life lessons that we can learn from the life of Khadija radhiyallahu anha, and I'm going to talk to you about them today. The first big life lesson that we can learn from Khadija is to live beyond our own lives. To live beyond our own lives. Khadija radhiyallahu anha, you know, subhanAllah, one of the things you realize after all the journey of her life, after all that she went through, and I can give you some examples of that. You know, she was a woman of high nobility, and she lost that status when she decided to support the Prophet sallallahu alaihi wasallam. She spent her wealth in the way of Allah. She literally bankrolled the dawah. She bankrolled Islam. We, sitting here in London, 1,400 years later, we are part of Khadija's legacy. Because the message of Islam could not have spread, could not have been nurtured, and could not have been maintained and funded if it wasn't for the wealth of Khadija radiallahu anha. She did all of that, and then she was boycotted. Things were thrown at her home. Her husband, obviously, the Prophet sallallahu alaihi wasallam, he was vilified. People laughed at her family when she lost children. Every time a child of hers would pass away, there was like, you know, like the equivalent of the media, the tabloids, right, laughing at her and spreading rumors about her and her family. She went through all of that, and then she went through a boycott, right? Where she literally had to leave her home and live in a tent for a number of years. And after all of that, she passed away. Before the Prophet ﷺ even went to Medina, before he'd even met the Ansar, she passed away. What does that tell us? It tells us that she never got to see the fruits of her efforts in her lifetime, right? She never got to see it, but it was okay because she was living for something beyond her own life. And the reason why we need to know that, sisters, is that we need to understand that we may not see the fruit of our efforts in our lives, but it's okay. We need to build it anyway. We need to do the work anyway. It takes visionary people who are willing to not just have, you know, think about their own self-gratification and the short-term gratification of their own lives and their own little families. It takes people who are willing to look beyond that, beyond their own life, to think long-term to bring about good in this world and to build something that you will be rewarded for in the hereafter. So, what we need to do, sisters, is think long term. Think beyond our own lives. What are you going to build that's going to last beyond your own life? When in our everyday actions with our kids, we need to think long term. What attitude am I instilling in my kids? When I tell my daughter not to wear her hijab because I'm feeling a bit scared because of what's in the news, or when I tell my son to sort of hide the fact that he's a Muslim, what am I actually storing up for the future ummah? If my children are afraid, what will their children be like? And what will their children be like? So we need to have that kind of long-term thinking, my sisters. And the reason why we need to do that is because this is exactly what will revive the ummah of Muhammad sallallahu alaihi wasallam. This is exactly what will continue to benefit us when we are lying in our graves, right? No longer able to benefit ourselves. It's those things we left behind in the world that continue to bring benefit to the world that will continue to benefit us in the grave. So that's the first thing, that Khadija was willing to live beyond her own life. The second big life lesson from the life of Khadija is that we should realize that we should expect to be tested. We should expect to be tested. Because the greatest people who ever walked on this earth, they were tested. And if they were tested, then we will be tested. She was tested in so many ways. We know that she lost husbands in the past. She was a widow. A huge test with young children. She also lost many children. You know, a number of her children passed away before the Prophet ﷺ and after she married the Prophet ﷺ. And there was a time when the Prophet ﷺ had brought his message, and the Quraysh were trying to put so much pressure on his family to stop preaching the message, that every single day there would be rocks and filth hurled into her home. Because one of the things I found when I researched was that Khadija radhiyallahu anha, the way her house was, she had a part of the home that was covered with a roof, but then there was like an inner courtyard that didn't have any roof. And that's somewhere that maybe she used to sit with her children, do different things. But subhanAllah, the Quraysh, they wanted to put so much pressure on them that they would send slaves, they would hire slaves to go and throw rocks and rubbish and garbage basically over her wall into that part of her house. And that became her everyday life, right? So if we think we're facing Islamophobia, they were facing Islamophobia on another scale, on a very, very direct scale. Why do we need to know this? Why do we need to know and learn about the struggles of people like Khadija and the things that they went through? Because then it will help us to realize that this has happened before. You know, we're not some unique generation that is facing a unique dislike or hatred of Islam. No, it's happened throughout Islamic history. And when you know that, and you learn how those great people of the past stayed patient. They stayed patient. And when we say patience, we mean they continued to obey Allah, regardless of what was happening. And they continued to stay away from sins, regardless of what was happening. When we learn about that, it makes us strong. It strengthens us. It makes us feel like we could do it too. We can do it too. We've got them as our role models. So what do we need to do? We need to be prepared for challenges. We need to be expecting tests. We need to challenge ourselves to respond to those tests as our best selves, as the best version of ourselves, right? If we do this, my sisters, it will help us not to lose our iman. When we realize that we are going to face tests, then when those tests come along, you know, we're not shocked. We're expecting them. We're strengthening our character. We're strengthening ourselves for those tests. Unfortunately, sometimes we as women, we invest so much time and money into our physical selves, right? We'll spend hundreds of pounds at the beautician to get our hair done, to buy new buyers that we don't even need. Talking about myself as well, right? We'll do that. But are we investing in our character? Are we investing in us? Because believe me, and I've just nearly hit 40, right? Believe me, it's not going to last forever. It doesn't matter how much money you throw at yourself. That beauty, that youth, over time, it is going to wane. That's just a fact of life. So what's going to be left? What's going to be left of you except your character? And if you haven't built up that character, if you haven't built up that your knowledge, you know, the essence that is you, that is not your body, that's the thing inside your body. If you haven't built that up, then what is your worth really? You've only invested in yourself superficially. So my sisters, don't neglect that. Don't neglect that. Expect to face tests and prepare your character for those tests. The third big life lesson from the life of Khadija is stand firm upon Islam in difficult, difficult times. Now, there's a scene from my book, which is from the life of Khadija. I just want to read this out to you because it really illustrates what I mean by standing firm upon Islam even when it's tough. Khadija radiallahu anha, she was firm upon Islam at a time when it wasn't popular to be a Muslim, right? It wasn't fashionable, it wasn't cool. Like now it's kind of cool to have a beard, right? But the brothers who kept their beards before it was cool to have a beard, inshallah, they would have had a greater reward at that time, right? So us living in the West, sometimes we feel it's harder for us to be visibly Muslim But we should realize that it's because it's hard, means we're going to get greater reward as well. It's not the same reward as somebody who's living in Saudi Arabia or Pakistan or somewhere where hijab is normal, right? So I'm going to read this to really drive home to you what it meant when the message came to Khadija. And remember that she was what we would call an upper class woman. She was very sought after. Everyone had proposed for her. Everyone wanted to marry her when her husband passed away. And she didn't need to marry anyone because she had enough wealth and she was happy. She had a lot of family, right? And she was a celebrity. She was really a celebrity, a very noble and dignified celebrity. So in this scene, she brings the Prophet ﷺ to Waraqa. And he tells Waraqa about what has just happened to him on the mountain. And Waraqa, it says, then Waraqa's gleeful expression turned into a worried frown. How I wish that I were young and could live until the time when your people try to drive you out, he lamented. Will they drive me out, Muhammad? Sallallahu alayhi wa sallam. The Prophet of Allah asked solemnly. It was inconceivable to him, the grandson of the great Abdul Muttalib, loved and respected by all in Makkah, that a day might come when his people would actually disown him? Yes, Waraqa replied gravely. Never has a man come with anything similar to what you have, but that he was treated with enmity. If I could live to see that day, I would surely support you with all my might. And as the predictions fell from Waraqa's lips, the realization dawned upon Prophet Muhammad and Khadija that life would never be the same again. So from that moment onwards, Khadija's life was not the same. When she decided to stand by the Prophet ﷺ, that was it. She was letting go of her status in this life. So she was a Muslim when it was unpopular to be a Muslim. And the reason why we need to know this is that being a believer, when it's not fashionable to be a believer, gives us greater reward, right? We have to get used to the idea that as the Prophet ﷺ said, Islam began as something strange, and it will return to being something strange. So give glad tidings to the strangers. We have to embrace being the strangers. It's okay to be the different ones. It's okay to be the strangers. Eventually, the world will catch up with us. Eventually, they will. Embrace being a stranger. And the reason why we need to internalize this lesson is that then when we do face that difficulty, when it becomes hard to practice Islam, when it becomes hard to be visibly Muslim, then we won't give up. We won't fall down at the first hurdle. We'll realize that we're going to get more reward. You know, subhanAllah, sometimes when people say, you know, we shouldn't put so much pressure on sisters, we should, when it feels difficult, when there's some attack somewhere, and we feel like Muslims might be in danger, we should just let sisters relax and, you know, maybe stop wearing hijab or something like this. People say that. And I always think of my own mother. And I think, subhanAllah, she used to walk on the streets of, we grew up in Hackney. She used to walk on the streets of Hackney at a time when nobody wore hijab. We didn't know anybody who wore hijab in the 70s, in the late 70s, early 80s. Nobody wore hijab. They were Muslims, but they didn't look visibly Muslim at all. My mum was the only woman who wore hijab. She used to walk on the street. And every time we passed by somebody, a white person, basically, he would say something. Every time. And us kids, we just knew, it's just like part of life, that we're going to walk down the street with mum, and she's going to get called names. The good thing was she didn't understand English. So I don't think she really noticed. But us kids, we noticed, right? We noticed. And then when we started school, we were the only ones who wore hijab. So are we gonna now, when we've grown up, and now so many people wear hijab, and it's so normal, are we gonna give up now? No, we've got to be made of stronger stuff than that. We've got to remember those women before us who observed hijab at a time when it was really hard. That was hard. This isn't hard. It's all in our mind. Often, it's in our mind that it's hard, right? So stand firm upon Islam, even when it's tough, and realize that all those things you find harder because you're in a non-Muslim country, it's harder to go to the mosque, it's harder to, you know, force yourself away from certain materialistic things maybe. It's harder to be visibly Muslim. It's hard to do da'wah, to talk to people about Islam, to clarify things. You're going to get greater reward as well, right? The fourth big lesson from the life of Khadija is that she used every resource that she had for the sake of Allah. She gave up wealth. That's hard enough, right? To give up your wealth for the sake of Allah. But probably the greatest thing she gave up, the greatest two things, were her status, right? It's not easy. I mean, even now, when you think of people who are baronesses and, you know, politicians and people who've reached certain statuses in society, you kind of expect them to be sellouts, right? A little bit. You kind of make excuses for them, like, okay, you know, they have to schmooze, they have to do the alcohol, they have to do the this and the that, whatever, right? We make excuses for them because we think that with status comes compromise, right? Well, Khadija radiallahu anha had that status already, and she gave that up when she became a Muslim, when she chose Islam, because she chose the truth above this world, this material world. And because of that, she gained status in the real place where status matters, and that is in the hereafter. She gained the greatest status in Jannah, and that's where it really matters. The reason why we need to know this is we also have to be prepared to give up our resources. So the other thing that Khadija gave up for the sake of Allah was peace. Peace. A life that is easy, peaceful, afiyah, you know? She was living a comfortable life, but she gave up that peace of mind of just living your life, having your nice house, your nice car, your nice little family, just take care of your own little nuclear family. She gave that peace up for the sake of the message of Islam. And that is why the angel came down and gave her glad tidings of a house in Jannah made of pearls and jewels. And he said, where there will be no more noise and no more hardship. Because one of the things that she had to endure a lot was a lack of peace. And because of that, Allah promised her peace in the hereafter. So what do we need to do knowing this? Realize that everything that we have, we could use it for the sake of Allah. We can be tools for the sake of Allah. Don't give up your deen. Don't give up your principles for the sake of status. Be willing to do the difficult things. Be willing to have the difficult conversations for the sake of having a higher status in the hereafter. And the fifth lesson, my sisters, from the life of Khadija is to be a source, to be a dependable source of comfort for the people in your life. When the Prophet sallallahu alaihi wasallam was shaken, he wanted Khadija. When he doubted himself, he wanted Khadija. When he came down from the mountain and he thought he was going mad, all he wanted was Khadija. And the only one who could give him comfort was Khadija. She was so wise. Even in that difficult moment, she didn't give her husband a barrage of questions, a barrage of negative things, right? He'd come home so late on the mountain. She was wise. She was patient. And then she even had the wisdom and the foresight to take him to Waraka, her cousin. So you see, and because of that, the Prophet ﷺ never forgot her. He never forgot her. She was an unforgettable woman. Even after, as you know, he always remembered her. Even after the Battle of Badr, he saw her necklace in the ransom money that had been sent for his daughter's husband. His daughter was married, was still married to a non-Muslim, right? Zainab, she was married to a non-Muslim man. And he had been forced to fight in the Battle of Badr. And then when he had been caught at the end as a prisoner of war, he was lined up, shackled with the other prisoners. And there was a big pile of wealth that had been sent from the people in Makkah to ransom all the prisoners of war. And his daughter also was in Makkah still. And she had sent her jewelry to ransom her husband. And subhanAllah, when the Prophet ﷺ went past that pile of ransom money, he noticed a special necklace there. And it was a red carnelian necklace made of carnelian stones from Yemen. And he picked it up and he recognized immediately that this was a necklace of Khadija that she had given to her daughter on her wedding. And he began to cry. He was so moved. And the Sahaba saw this and they wondered what had happened. And he said, "This is from Zainab." And he said, "If you don't mind," he said to the Sahaba, "if you don't mind, return her prisoner to her, as her husband, and this necklace as well." And they said, "Of course we don't mind." But he was so moved because it reminded him of Khadija. And then, as we know, Aisha radiallahu anha was so jealous of Khadija because the Prophet ﷺ kept mentioning her. He kept mentioning her to the point that she said, "Why do you still remember a lady who's long gone?" Right? An old lady, she's long gone. And the Prophet ﷺ said to her and rebuked her. And after this, Aisha never said anything about Khadija again because she realized what a high status this woman had. He said, "She had faith in me when people rejected me. She believed in me when the people disbelieved me. She supported me with her wealth when people prevented wealth from me. And Allah blessed me with children through her and not through any other wife." So my sisters, what can we learn from this? Learn and know your power, my sisters. The power of femininity. The power of femininity. You never hear the words power and femininity together, right? But our femininity has a unique and special power. And that's what Khadija had. She was irresistible. She was a comfort. She was wise. And she was very feminine. She didn't need to be like a man in order to have her status. Our femininity means that we can use our qualities as women to influence the people in our lives and to be a source of comfort and to not be ashamed of that. You know, the great women of the past, they were not ashamed to be the supporters of men, of great men. Bukhari's mother, Imam Bukhari's mother, she was not Bukhari, right? She didn't become famous as Bukhari, the author of this book, etc., etc. But that doesn't diminish her status. In fact, she gets reward for bringing about Bukhari and all the work that Bukhari brought about. She might not be more famous than him, but she has her status with Allah, right? And she has, in fact, a greater role because in a way, she's the architect. She's the one who was the visionary who built Bukhari into being who he was. Without her, he wouldn't have. He was a little blind boy. What would he have done if his mother didn't believe in him and work hard for him? So my sisters, we need to not be ashamed. In fact, we need to be proud to support the men in our lives and our families. We need to be a source of comfort for them. Believe me, We have the power to change the culture of our households in a way that nobody else does. And it is hard. I know it's hard. There are times when the culture in your household has gotten really bad. But as a woman, you have the power to change that if you believe it. So support the people in our lives. Let's be sources of comfort and wisdom. Let's strengthen ourselves to the point that we know, or our families know, that anything difficult that happens, we're not the first person who's going to fall down. We're going to be the strong one. We're going to be the unshakable. Just like Khadija radiallahu anha was. Modern living is tearing families apart, my sisters, because we have this man versus woman attitude, right? Women and men are competing against each other, comfort and wisdom. Let's strengthen ourselves to the point that we know, or our families know, that anything difficult that happens, we're not the first person who's going to fall down. We're going to be the strong one. We're going to be the unshakable. Just like Khadija radiallahu anha was. Modern living is tearing families apart, my sisters, because we have this man versus woman attitude, right? Women and men are competing against each other, husbands and wives, comparing.

And we should be proud of that. Khadija was not ashamed of that at all. And it didn't diminish her status at all. She was, as we know, one of the four greatest women who ever lived. So, my sisters, I'm going to recap those five qualities. Live beyond your own life. Number two, expect to be tested. Number three, stand firm upon Islam, even when it gets tough. Number four, use every resource you have for the sake of Allah. And number five, be a wise, dependable source of comfort for your family and the people in your life. Inshallah, with that, I will leave you. Subhanakallahumma wa bihamdik. Ashhadu an la ilaha illa anta. Astaghfiruka.

0: His personality is amazing, surprising. Because whenever you pull out a list of a good deed, you would find the name of Abu Bakr on the top. Whichever list you pull out, you're going to find his name on there, and it's the first name. He was the first Muslim. He was the first Khalifa. He was the first and only person to be with Rasulullah ﷺ on al-Hijrah. He was the first on Iman. Rasulullah ﷺ says that the Iman of Abu Bakr is greater than all of the Ummah. I mean, Abu Bakr as-Siddiq was not only a friend. He was a companion, an advisor, a financial supporter, a bodyguard, a confidant. He was everything for Muhammad salawatullahi wa salamu alayhi.
1: How is it so that Abu Bakr, as the Amir, as the head of a state, Amirul Mu'mineen, my dear brothers and sisters, how is it that he would travel every day? He would travel every day after Fajr to a blind elderly woman's house and clean her house and prepare her children, tend to her animals. She didn't even know who he was, who this man was, what this man did. All she knew was that a man came and provided for her. Such was the love that Abu Bakr radiallahu anh had for Allah subhanahu wa ta'ala.
2: If there was nothing else said regarding Abu Bakr, only this statement, it would have sufficed. The Prophet sallallahu alayhi wa sallam said, whoever has done me a favor in this dunya, I have repaid their favor. As for Abu Bakr, Allah will repay him on the day of judgment. And then the Prophet sallallahu alayhi wa sallam said, all the doors to the masjid should be closed besides the door of Abu Bakr as-Siddiq radiallahu anhu. And the Messenger of Allah sallallahu alayhi wa sallam passes away, and Abu Bakr is at his house of his wife, and he hears, and he comes into the masjid, and the Sahaba are in a state of confusion. Why wasn't Abu Bakr crying on that day? Now it was turned for Abu Bakr to be the Khalif, to be the man, to lead the Muslims.
0: Abu Bakr was soft and compassionate, very social. Umar ibn Khattab was stern and firm. Uthman ibn Affan represents shyness. Ali ibn Abi Talib represents the warrior.

The name of Abu Bakr as-Siddiq radiallahu anhu. His real name is not Abu Bakr. His original name, the name that was given to him by his parents, is Abdullah. So Abu Bakr as-Siddiq, his name is Abdullah bin Uthman. The titles that were given to him, the most famous one is as-Siddiq, which is derived from as-Siddiq, truth. Rasulullah sallallahu alayhi wa sallam and Abu Bakr had a special relationship. They were very close together, even before Islam. And they were close in age. Abu Bakr as-Siddiq was only 2 years younger than Rasulullah sallallahu alayhi wa sallam, while the other Sahaba

0: Abba were very young, and Ali ibn Abi Talib was a child. Umar ibn Khattab, who's considered to be among the seniors of a Sahaba, was only 28 years old when he became Muslim. However, Abu Bakr was 38 when he became Muslim, so he was among the closest of the Sahaba to the age of Muhammad sallallahu alayhi wa sallam. Abu Bakr as-Siddiq radiallahu anhu was so close to Muhammad sallallahu alayhi wa sallam as if he was created for him. I mean, Abu Bakr as-Siddiq radiallahu anhu was not only a friend, he was a companion, an advisor, a financial supporter, a bodyguard, a confidant. He was everything for Muhammad sallallahu alayhi wa sallam. So Abu Bakr as-Siddiq was born 2 years after the year of the elephant, and Rasulullah sallallahu alayhi wa sallam was born a few weeks after the event of the elephant. So there was a 2 year difference between them. I want to give you a physical description of Abu Bakr. Abu Bakr as-Siddiq radiallahu anhu was medium to short in height. And he was very slim, slender, in fact extremely slim. Even his face, you could see the bones on his cheek, and his eyes were deep in the socket. And he was very fair skinned. He was a very social person. He was very approachable and likable. People would love to sit with him, talk with him, because of his very compassionate nature, very kind. Abu Bakr as-Siddiq radiallahu anhu was a seasoned traveler. He was a successful businessman. He has been around, met a lot of people, knows the leaders of the tribes, and he was very famous. In fact, people were more familiar with the face of Abu Bakr as-Siddiq than they were with the face of Muhammad sallallahu alaihi wasallam. Abu Bakr as-Siddiq was a specialist in genealogy. He knew the names of the tribes, their origins, where they're from, their ancestry. He was an expert in that field. And Abu Bakr as-Siddiq was a man with great aspirations. It's very clear in his life. As we said, he was sabbaq. He was always the first. His aspirations were to please Allah Azza wa Jalla. It wasn't for dunya. He was all good. Everything about him was good. But he had a hot temper. But he would come back very fast and seek forgiveness and apologize. And his compassionate and kind nature made it acceptable to people. And they appreciated that from him. His personality, it's amazing, surprising. Because whenever you pull out a list of a good deed, you would find the name of Abu Bakr on the top. Whichever list you pull out, you're going to find his name on there, and it's the first name. He was the first Muslim. He was the first Khalifa. He was the first and only person to be with Rasulullah sallallahu alaihi wasallam on al-Hijrah. He was the first on Iman. Rasulullah sallallahu alayhi wa sallam says that the Iman of Abu Bakr is greater than all of the Ummah. Rasulullah sallallahu alayhi wa sallam was once sitting in the masjid and he asked the Sahaba, who's fasting this day? Abu Bakr as-Siddiq said, I am. Who has visited an ill person? Abu Bakr as-Siddiq said, I did. Who has followed the janazah? Abu Bakr as-Siddiq said, I did. Who on this day has given out sadaqah? Abu Bakr as-Siddiq said, I did. And everybody else in the masjid is looking around, and the only hand that is going up is the hand of Abu Bakr. How did he pull off such a feat? How did he make it? You know, because as a human being, you have some things against you. Your age, your mental abilities, body strength. But somehow it seems that Abu Bakr as-Siddiq radiallahu anhu was able to defy all the odds. And I asked myself the question, how did he do it?
1: Abu Bakr radiallahu anhu was unique. They said that most of the Sahaba, before when they accepted Islam, they all or most of them hesitated before they accepted Islam. They would think about it first, they would research it, they would ask people about it. Abu Bakr radiallahu anhu was the one Sahabi who the Prophet sallallahu alayhi wa sallam mentions that he accepted Islam without any hesitation. And when he accepted Islam, his money he gave it for the path of Allah. Abu Bakr radiallahu anhu, listen to this. The Prophet sallallahu alayhi wa sallam, once he called the Sahaba and he said to them, give for the battle, for battle of Tabuk. Umar radiallahu anhu, he found this opportunity. He said that this is the time and now I will beat Abu Bakr radiallahu anhu. He's always beat me. Now I will do something to show the Prophet sallallahu alaihi wasallam that I can beat Abu Bakr radiallahu anhu also. So he went home, rushed home. He told his wife, he goes, give everything we've got. So he took everything they had and split it in half and he bought it with him. And he ran to the Prophet sallallahu alaihi wasallam. The Prophet sallallahu alaihi wasallam said to him, what have you left behind? He said, half of everything. Abu Bakr radiallahu anhu was coming. The Prophet ﷺ looked at him and said, what have you left behind? He said, I have left Allah and His Messenger in my house. Umar radiallahu anhu said that then I realized that there is no one that can beat Abu Bakr.
2: Everybody knows that the man who loved the Messenger of Allah sallallahu alaihi wasallam the most, Abu Bakr Siddiq radiallahu anhu. But you look, he loved him. I mean, the many examples. On the Hijrah, Aisha radiallahu anha says, when the Messenger of Allah said, he came mid-morning, he came to our house. And he came and he said to Abu Bakr, I have been given permission to migrate. And Abu Bakr radiallahu anhu said, Sohba ya Rasulullah. He said, O Messenger of Allah, do I have permission to come to accompany you in the migration? And the Prophet sallallahu alaihi wasallam said, Sohba. He said, you have been given permission. And Abu Bakr radiallahu anhu began to cry. He began to cry. Aisha radiallahu anha says that I had never seen a man crying out of happiness. There's a possibility now that he would be killed in the migration. But that didn't worry him. That was his love for the Prophet sallallahu alaihi wasallam. And then when the migration takes place, the narration mentions sometimes Abu Bakr would run to the front of the Prophet sallallahu alaihi wasallam, sometimes to the side, sometimes to the other side, sometimes to the back. And the Messenger of Allah said, he said, what you doing, Abu Bakr? And Abu Bakr radiallahu anhu said, oh Messenger of Allah, when I think somebody might just attack you from the front, I run to the front. Then I look around, maybe some, you may be vulnerable from the back. So I run to the back. You know, this was his love. And then when they went into the cave, he said to the Messenger of Allah sallallahu alaihi wasallam, he said, oh Messenger of Allah, allow me to go into the cave and clean the cave up. You know what Umar ibn Khattab radiallahu anhu would say? He said, I would give the actions of my entire life for a day and a night in the life of Abu Bakr as-Siddiq radiallahu anhu. What was that day? That day was the cave. And Abu Bakr radiallahu anhu goes into the cave and he sees a number of holes and he takes off his garment and he rips the garment up into small pieces and he covers the holes with the pieces of garment. But his garment runs out and there's still one hole which he has no pieces of fabric, cloth to cover. And then he asks the Messenger of Allah sallallahu alaihi wasallam to come in, and the Messenger of Allah sallallahu alaihi wasallam comes into the cave. And after a while, the Messenger of Allah sallallahu alaihi wasallam wants to rest. So Abu Bakr as-Siddiq radiallahu anhu says to the Messenger of Allah, he says, O Messenger of Allah, place your head upon my thigh. And Abu Bakr radiallahu anhu, with the other foot, he covered the hole. So if there's any serpent or any spider, it cannot come out. And whilst Abu Bakr is in this state, with the head of the Messenger of Allah on his thigh, there's a snake in the hole. And that snake bites the foot of Abu Bakr as-Siddiq radiallahu anhu. And now Abu Bakr radiallahu anhu is going through this excruciating pain. But he doesn't wake the Messenger of Allah up. He doesn't wake him up. He leaves him. But he can't bear the pain. So his tears begin to roll down his cheek. And they fall on the cheek of the Prophet sallallahu alaihi wasallam. I have never come across an example of a person who loved another person more than Abu Bakr Siddiq loved the Messenger of Allah. But he doesn't want to give discomfort to the Messenger of Allah sallallahu alaihi wasallam until the tears roll down his cheek and they fall upon the cheek of the Prophet sallallahu alaihi wasallam. And then the Messenger of Allah wakes up and he sees Abu Bakr going through this pain and he says to Abu Bakr radiallahu anhu, why didn't you wake me up? And Abu Bakr radiallahu anhu said, oh Messenger of Allah, I didn't want to. They inconvenience you. But why? His love for the Messenger of Allah wasn't just a passive love. It was a love which inspired him. It was a love which made him hold on to the command of Allah subhanahu wa ta'ala.
0: If we look at the life of Abu Bakr as-Siddiq radiallahu anhu, we don't have his entire life record with us. We don't have the 365 days of every year of his life in front of us. But we do have a few stations in his life that tell us who Abu Bakr was. But five of them are especially unique. Number one, his Islam. As soon as the message was presented to him, he said, "Ashhadu an la ilaha illallah wa ashhadu anna Muhammadan Rasulullah." He did not give it a second thought. The second standing point is in al-Isra wal-Mi'raj. When this amazing journey happened with Rasulullah sallallahu alaihi wasallam, the people of Quraysh, being secular people, materialistic people who only believe in what their eyes can see and what their ears can hear and what their hands can touch, they made a joke out of al-Isra wal-Mi'raj. And they thought that this is their chance to bring an end to Islam. All of the Muslims will give up their religion because they will think that their prophet is insane. So Abu Jahl was very happy. So they went to Abu Bakr as-Siddiq, who wasn't there. He hasn't met with Rasulullah sallallahu alaihi wasallam yet. So one of the kuffar went to him and said, "Do you know what your friend is claiming? Do you know what he said? He's claiming that he has visited Jerusalem and came back in the same night." What was the response of Abu Bakr? If Rasulullah sallallahu alaihi wasallam said so, then it's the truth. The third standing point is during the death of Rasulullah sallallahu alaihi wasallam. It was such a catastrophe that they weren't able to handle it. Now, even though Abu Bakr as-Siddiq radiallahu anhu has the closest relationship with Rasulullah sallallahu alaihi wasallam, he was the one who brought them back. The fourth pivotal point in his life: before Rasulullah sallallahu alaihi wasallam passed away, he appointed Usama bin Zayd to lead an army, and he ordered this army to go and fight with the Romans. The first confrontation with the Roman Empire. The army was 2,000 soldiers, and they were facing an army of 200,000. In one narration it says that it was 400,000. And he gave them the following instructions: "I want you to lead this army and to step with your horses over the land where your father was killed." But Rasulullah ﷺ passed away before the army left. Now, Abu Bakr as-Siddiq radiallahu anhu became Khalifa, and the tribes surrounding Medina apostated. So the Sahaba were coming to Abu Bakr as-Siddiq radiallahu anhu and telling him, "This army of Usama that's supposed to go and fight the Romans, keep it in Medina to protect Medina, because this is our priority. This is where the Sahaba are, and this is where the family of Rasulullah sallallahu alaihi wasallam is, and it's our responsibility to protect them. This is where the army should stay." Abu Bakr as-Siddiq radiallahu anhu said, "Do you want me to reverse an order that was given by Rasulullah sallallahu alaihi wasallam? It was Rasulullah sallallahu alaihi wasallam who sent this army out, and even if everyone in Medina is killed and I'm the only one alive, I'm still going to send this army out." When Rasulullah sallallahu alaihi wasallam died, a chaotic state ensued. Some of the Muslims started to hallucinate and they didn't know what they were saying, while some of them sat down and couldn't stand up. Some of them, their tongues would not move, so they cannot speak. And some of them refused to accept the fact that he died. Ali went into hiding in the house of Fatima, and Uthman couldn't speak. And Umar went as far as claiming that Rasulullah ﷺ did not die, and he went to meet Allah for 40 days and he will come back, and he will cut the feet and the arms of some people who claim that he died. The light was the light of Rasulullah ﷺ, and when he died, the light went. Abu Bakr as-Siddiq was at As-Sunh. He received the news. So he came on his horse, riding his horse, straight to the room of Aisha radiallahu anha. And he came to Rasulullah sallallahu alaihi wasallam and uncovered his face, and he kissed him on the forehead and said, "You are pure when you're alive, and you are pure when you're dead." And then he went to the masjid while Umar bin Khattab was speaking. And when Abu Bakr as-Siddiq radiallahu anhu started to talk, everyone left Umar and they came to listen to Abu Bakr. Abu Bakr al-Siddiq radiallahu anhu said. A very brief speech, but it was a turning point in the history of this ummah. Abu Bakr al-Siddiq radiallahu anhu said, if you were worshipping Muhammad, then Muhammad is dead. But if you are worshipping Allah, then Allah is alive and He never dies. And then he recited the ayah 144 of Surah Al-Imran. Muhammad is not but a messenger. Other messengers have passed on before him. So if he was to die or to be killed, would you turn back on your heels to unbelief? And he who turns back on his heels will never harm Allah at all. But Allah will reward the grateful. Umar ibn Khattab said, when I heard that ayah from the mouth of Abu Bakr, it was as if it was the first time I ever heard the ayah. Even though Umar ibn Khattab was a hafiz of Quran. Umar ibn Khattab said, when I heard Abu Bakr recite that ayah, my feet failed. So I fell down on my knees. And I realized that Muhammad sallallahu alaihi wasallam was dead. And then you could only hear crying in the masjid. Abu Bakr as-Siddiq radiallahu anhu was the one who brought them back to reality. Later on that day, Monday, same day, the Ansar radiallahu anhum started gathering in Saqifat Bani Sa'da, a shed belonging to Banu Sa'da, a meeting place. In the beginning it was Al-Aws and Al-Khazraj, and then the Aws left and it was only Al-Khazraj. What were they discussing? They were discussing appointing an Amir. In the narration of Bukhari, it was Abu Bakr and Umar who went to Al-Ansar in Saqifat Banu Sa'da. Umar ibn Khattab said, we went in and we sat down. Umar ibn Khattab said, and I was preparing a speech. He said, and then the speaker of Al-Ansar stood up. In other words, he's saying that we should give bay'ah to Sa'd bin Ubadah. Umar ibn Khattab stood up to speak. Abu Bakr as-Siddiq said, Umar, take it easy and sit down until I deliver my speech and complete it, and then say whatever you want. Umar ibn Khattab said, and because of the temper of Abu Bakr as-Siddiq, I didn't want to anger him, so I sat down. Abu Bakr as-Siddiq radiallahu anhu stood up and he started to speak. Among the things he said, maybe not all of this speech has survived because there's bits and pieces in different narrations. He said, and what you have mentioned about yourself, the Ansar, is undeniable. That's the truth. When you say that you are the army of Islam, that's the truth. When you are the helpers of Allah, that's the truth. And he added to that by narrating the ayat and the ahadith that were praising Al-Ansar. And he said that Rasulullah sallallahu alaihi wasallam said, if the Ansar would take one way while all of the other people take another way, I will follow the way of Al-Ansar. And Rasulullah sallallahu alaihi wasallam said that I am with you. My life and my death will be among Al-Ansar. So Abu Bakr brought up all of these ahadith praising Al-Ansar. But then he said, but the Arabs will never approve leadership in the hands of anyone but the people of Quraysh. And then Abu Bakr as-Siddiq, he held up the hands of Umar and Abu Ubaidah and he said, and I would be satisfied with either one of these two men being our Amir. So give bay'ah to whichever one you want. Umar ibn Khattab said, everything that I wanted to say in my prepared speech, Abu Bakr as-Siddiq has said it and better in his impromptu speech. He said, I was preparing this speech and thinking about it all throughout the way until I got there. Abu Bakr, he said it in a better way and a more complete way, and he added to it things that I have missed in an impromptu speech. He said, the only thing that I didn't like was his last statement, asking to give bay'ah to me. And then Umar ibn Khattab said, and subhanAllah, look at this statement. He said, in the name of Allah, I would rather be taken ahead and beheaded than become an Amir over people, and Abu Bakr is one of them. He saw it as inappropriate. How could I be in the position of leadership and Abu Bakr is behind me? Al-Habbab bin Munzir stood up and said, I have a solution. He's one of Al-Ansar. How about المهاجرون appoint an emir and we appoint an emir. Umar ibn al-Khattab said, two swords can't go together. It has to be one leader. And then there was an argument that happened and the voices were being raised. So Umar ibn al-Khattab said, I feared fitna. So I went ahead and told Abu Bakr, extend your hand forward so I will give you bay'ah. And then I gave my bay'ah to Abu Bakr as-Siddiq radiallahu anhu, and then the muhajirun followed, and then the Ansar came and gave him bay'ah. And they were doing it with such emotions, because they came to realize that, yes, how could we appoint an emir and Abu Bakr is around? Umar ibn al-Khattab later on said, don't you know that Rasulullah has appointed Abu Bakr to be our imam? Who of you can stand ahead and be an imam while Abu Bakr is a ma'mur? Can any one of you lead Abu Bakr in salah? They said, na'udhu billah, we seek refuge in Allah. Abu Bakr as-Siddiq, his khilafah was very short and he didn't have a chance to spread out the religion very far because he only became a khalifa for a little over 2 years. And the final stand was the position of a Siddiq regarding al-Murtaddi. Abu Bakr as-Siddiq radiallahu anhu, he bathed in a day that was very cold. So he catched a fever. And his fever was developing day by day, so his situation was getting worse every day. Abu Bakr as-Siddiq radiallahu anhu felt that this is the end of his life. His life is coming to a closing. The illness of Abu Bakr as-Siddiq carried on and his situation was getting worse until it was the 15th day. So Abu Bakr asked his daughter Aisha, he said, what day did Rasulullah ﷺ die? She said he died on a Monday. Abu Bakr said, and this is Monday. So I think that this will be my last day. He died on a Monday, and Rasulullah ﷺ died on a Monday, and Rasulullah ﷺ died at the age of 63, and Abu Bakr dies at the age of 63. So he's following Rasulullah ﷺ in his life and in his death. His last words in dunya were, Tawaffani musliman wa alhiqni bis salihin. My Lord, take me as a Muslim and join me with the righteous. My closest friend, Muhammad sallallahu alayhi wa sallam, and make me join the Sahaba radiallahu anhu who passed away before. These were his last words in dunya. He died the 21st of Jumad al-Akhirah, the 13th year of Hijrah. So his khilafah was 2 years, 3 months and 10 days. That was it. Umar ibn al-Khattab radiallahu anhu had the honor of leading the Salah of Janazah on Abu Bakr as-Siddiq radiallahu anhu. The grave of Abu Bakr as-Siddiq radiallahu anhu would be in the room of his daughter Aisha, right next to the grave of Muhammad sallallahu alayhi wa sallam. And out of respect for Muhammad sallallahu alayhi wa sallam, the head of Abu Bakr was placed at the same level as the shoulders of Rasulullah sallallahu alayhi wa sallam. So he's not put right next to him, but he's a little bit behind. Salawatullahi wa sallamu ala Sayyid al-Awwaleen wal-Akhirin Muhammad ibn Abdullah wa ala alihi wa sahbihi wa sallam. Subhanakallahumma wa bihamdik. 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Astaghfiruka.
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1: News and views right here on Salam Media, and we are now shifting focus, talking about the new Hamas leader, Khalil al-Hayya. He has broken his silence. Was his first address talking about or telling the Palestinian people to remain steadfast, to remain patient, to pledge rebuilding Gaza, to alleviate the suffering of the people of Palestine, freeing political prisoners, and also preaching unity, was the Palestinians as well. And we are now joined by the senior researcher at the Mapungubwe Institute for Strategic Reflection, Naeem Jinnah. Naeem, assalamu alaikum wa rahmatullahi wa barakatuh. Jumma Mubarak to you and welcome.
2: Wa alaikum salam wa rahmatullahi wa barakatuh.
1: Yes, Naeem, just your thoughts initially on the appointment as Khalil al-Hayya as the leader taking over from Yahya Sinwar, and also as far as Hamas is concerned at this point in time after the genocide. Things were quiet for a very, very long time, and looking at Hamas, regrouping, appointing Khalil al-Hayya as a leader.
2: Well, I mean, it wasn't a sudden thing, of course. Since the martyrdom of Yahya Sinwar, Hamas has been run by a five-person council or committee, which included Khalil al-Hayya. And he was also the chief negotiator for Hamas that led up to the ceasefire deal in October last year. So he's been quite involved. These elections, of course, as they always are with Hamas, take months in order to conduct. There was a first round election, I think four candidates, and no one got an outright majority, and so it went to a second round. The first round, extremely complicated, and that's why it takes months, because they have an election in Gaza, which is quite something, considering that Gaza is still under genocidal conditions. They had an election in Gaza. They had another one in the West Bank. They had an election in among prisoners in Israeli dungeons, and one outside. These are the four kind of constituencies. And then it went to the second round, which was decided by the Shura Council. So he comes out of that process in perhaps the fact that it was kind of anticipated, and they had these months of preparing and keeping everyone waiting, is a good thing, because it's not too sudden. But I think that for Hamas members, activists, fighters, whether in Gaza or elsewhere, the fact that they have a new leader now is a good sign. Even though since the killing of Yahya Sinwar, there has been, as I said, a committee that was in charge, but having a single point of reference makes a difference.
1: Yes. Naeem, also, I'm just trying to obviously read in his first address, and just looking at Hamas in terms of its objectives in the short and medium, and possibly in the long term as well. Obviously, the immediate concern is, at this point in time, with what is playing out in Gaza. We've seen Israel obviously encroaching daily, taking more and more, and basically in complete control of Gaza at this point in time. But just looking at where someone like Khalil al-Hayya would take the Palestinian cause, the Palestinian struggle for liberation.
2: Yeah, I mean, you're correct about Gaza, of course. The genocide continues every single day since the ceasefire deal was signed. Palestinians in Gaza are being killed. That continues. Some days it might be two or three people, other days it might be 40 people. But this has been the situation every single day. And in general, the people who are being killed are not are not fighters, are not leaders of resistance groups. They're just ordinary refugees getting killed in their tents. Of course, even if they were fighters, it would not be acceptable because there's a ceasefire. But clearly, Israel doesn't recognize any such thing. And what they're planning for is a long-term complete takeover of the entire Gaza Strip. As you said, you know, the ceasefire deal, in terms of that, there was a yellow line, as they do it on the map, in terms of which Israel controlled about 50% of Gaza. And by the end of the first phase of that ceasefire, which has long passed, they should have withdrawn completely from Gaza. Instead, what we see now is that they control 70% of the territory. And their plan is not at all to leave. In fact, their plan is to create a kind of concentration camp in which all Palestinians will be in Gaza will be herded into, and then build new Israeli Jewish settlements in Gaza. That's the kind of plan. At the moment, there's not much that is stopping that plan, certainly not the international community, not anyone else. And the resistance is adhering to the ceasefire, so there isn't any fighting taking place in a sense. So that, as you say, is the greatest challenge for Palestinians generally, certainly for Hamas it is as well. But while that is taking place, in the West Bank we're seeing increasing encroachments into Palestinian land, Palestinians being killed by settlers protected by Israeli soldiers, being killed, land taken over, animals killed, olive trees being removed. There's plans now for annexation of parts of the West Bank. And again, you know, the ultimate plan of this Israeli government is to take over the entire West Bank. They're building a base now in around Jenin, and Jenin is supposed to be what is called under Oslo Area A, which means that it is fully under Palestinian Authority control, both civilian and security, supposedly. But the Israelis are now building a base there. There's even discussions, or there were discussions in the parliament, in the Knesset, to basically withdraw from the Oslo Accords. So the situation in general for Palestinians is extremely bad. And those are the conditions that the largest Palestinian political faction now has, under which they've elected a new leader. So his challenges are huge. His message, the elements you pointed out, clearly his message is to kind of give some sense of hope to strengthen the spirit of sumud, of steadfastness of the people. And to, in a sense, look to a better future. Right now, I don't think that many Palestinians are seeing much of a better future ahead. But I think that the challenge is for Hamas, together with the other resistance factions, to come out clearly in terms of a vision for a future Palestine. I'm not sure that the kind of vision that says, will unite Gaza and the West Bank, including Jerusalem, and have our capital in East Jerusalem. I'm not sure that is the kind of vision that Palestinians would be thrilled about. Right now, the challenges are so huge that, there are many Palestinians who are not interested in that two-state solution kind of an idea. The Al-Aqsa Mosque is under threat. His message doesn't say anything about Palestinians in the 48 areas within Israel. And they too feel under a great amount of threat and feel that they're not being spoken for. So I think that the challenges that he and his leadership face are massive.
1: Well, certainly, Naeem, and I think I'm glad you brought out the whole issue surrounding the challenges, because, you know, the greatest challenge would be for Khalil al-Hayya is how do you, how do you do the best out of a worse situation, you know, and that is in terms of managing and as a leader as well, considering that he is obviously, he has stepped into some huge shoes, you know, from Sheikh Ahmed Yassin to Dr. Abdulaziz Rantisi, Ismail Haniya, Yahya Sinwar. He stepped into some massive, massive shoes. And at this point in time, his message obviously has been one of unity to the people of Palestine, and that ambition, which we all want to see. We'd like to see Palestinians unite under one banner, whether we're talking about East Jerusalem, we're talking about West Bank, and also in Gaza as well. And I'm sure that many Palestinians would rally behind their leadership.
2: Well, you know, I think we must be careful about this idea of Palestinian unity for two reasons. One is that the lack of Palestinian unity often immobilizes many people. And secondly, it becomes an excuse for many others. So many governments, for example, say that, you know, what should they do? Because Palestinians are not united. They don't know what to do. And the issue is not uniting under a single banner. The issue is having a common vision and a common broad strategy moving forward. In the South African case, for example, you know, if we think about the 70s and 80s, 60s, 70s and 80s, the South African Liberation Movement was not united, was never united in that period. There wasn't a single banner under which we marched. We had the Congress movement with the ANC and all of its allies. We had the Africanists. We had the Black Consciousness movement. Of course, I'm not including, you know, collaborationists or collaborators with the state like the Inkatha movement, but the liberation movement. And in the 1980s, for example, we had virtual wars in some of our townships between these factions of the liberation movement. Yet there was a common vision, in a sense, and, you know, whatever the terminology might differ, but there was a common vision and there was a common strategy. We all agreed, for example, that armed resistance against the South African state was part of that strategy. Not that all of us were engaged in it, but we all accepted that it was part of that strategy. We all accepted that the sanctions campaign against South Africa was part of that strategy. Whichever faction of the liberation movement or tendency of the liberation movement we belonged to. With Palestinians, unfortunately, that is not the case. And so instead of talking about unifying, instead of Palestinian leadership talking about unifying themselves with each other, perhaps this should be the focus. Can they develop a common vision and a common strategy moving forward? And that doesn't exist at the moment. I mean, certainly, if you talk to Mahmoud Abbas, the main plank of his strategy for the Palestinian people is the sacred security cooperation, sacred because that's what he calls it, security cooperation with the Israelis. He doesn't believe in armed resistance. In fact, he's very proud that he's never fired a gun, as are many of those around him. That is not a common strategy. In terms of a common vision, you know, what is a common vision? The Palestinian Authority, Mahmoud Abbas, Fatah, etc., talks about a two-state solution. Khalil al-Hayya seems to be talking about that in his message. But many Palestinians believe around the world and in Palestine that such a thing is dead. Firstly, the Israelis have killed any possibility of that happening, as I said earlier, you know, talking about annexing the West Bank, building settlements in Gaza, etc. They no longer talk about a Palestinian state, not no longer talk about it. They reject the idea of a Palestinian state. And so, you know, what are you really talking about if you talk about a two-state solution? Many Palestinians believe that the only future is a single Palestinian state from the river to the sea. So again, there isn't a common vision about where Palestinians should be marching towards, let alone a common strategy. So, you know, those challenges are, I think, as big as the challenges on the ground. And we wait to see whether Khalil Hayya and his leadership is now able to work towards that, building that kind of a consensus position among Palestinians. Whether they are members of Hamas or members of any other group, that building such a common vision becomes then a mandate for all of the political and resistance factions.
1: Yes, and just finally, Naeem, also to counter the Zionist and Israeli strategy in leaving Palestinians and any movement that opposes their ambitions leaderless. And we've seen it over and over again where the efforts have been to create a leadership vacuum where they've taken out leadership, whether we're looking at even in Lebanon, for example, Hezbollah as well, taking out people like Sayyid Hassan Nasrallah. We've seen Palestinian leadership, Hamas leadership being taken out. We've seen what is happening in Iran with the Ayatollah as well. And this seems to be a strategy that Israel seems to be pursuing all the time as well. And again, you know, with trying to create what we can say a leadership vacuum, creating confusion, which obviously is a factor that, just leaving the Palestinians in limbo while their plans for a greater Israel is being pursued.
2: You know, that kind of a decapitation strategy would work with certain organizational types. It will not work with an organization like Hamas, certainly. And even more so than Hezbollah, for example. In Hamas, leadership has always been collective. And in a sense, that's why, you know, you don't see such a big deal being made about Khalil al-Hayya as the new leader. Before him, there were five people running the organization. Before that, there was Yahya Sinwar. Before that, Ismail Haniyeh. Before that, Khalid Mish'al. And all of them, you know, accepted that when they accepted those that position, they accepted that they were on a target list and they could get assassinated. Not only them personally, but the movement itself always accepted since Sheikh Yassin that was the reality, that was the possibility. And so the organization could not be run by a single individual. Now, with the PLO, for example, you take out Yasser Arafat and there's chaos. And the chaos results in getting a new leader who the Israelis agree with, who the Americans agree with, etc. And Mahmoud Abbas has entrenched himself in the same way now. If he dies tomorrow, and he's, I don't know, you know, close to 100 years old, so I'm sure, you know, inshallah, that he will at some point. But if he dies tomorrow, there will again be chaos in the PA, in Fatah, in the PLO, a chaos that will probably allow the Israelis to just completely get rid of the PA. That won't happen in the Hamas context. Even if Khalil al-Hayya was to be assassinated tonight, you know, they might have a council that will meet tomorrow morning and say we are running it until the next election, which is supposed to be in a year and a half or so. Or they will take another 6 months to elect a new leader, but they won't be leaderless. That's a huge difference. I mean, The Israelis certainly believe that that would be the case with Hezbollah, for example, because unlike Hamas, Hezbollah's leader was always Hassan Nasrallah, was always the charismatic leader who embodied the organization. Hamas, since the assassination of the martyrdom of Sheikh Yassin, that wasn't really the case. But even with Hezbollah, with the decapitation strike, and it wasn't just Hassan Nasrallah, but a whole leadership with him that was taken out. It took them a few months to regroup, and Naim Qasim is as he might not be as charismatic on a platform as Hassan Nasrallah, but certainly in terms of his leadership, he's now proving himself. There are leadership styles and organizational styles where a decapitation, taking out the leadership, means that the organization will virtually collapse. Hamas is not one of those organizations. It doesn't depend on a single charismatic leader.
1: Well, absolutely, Naeem. Jazakallah khairan so much for that. I just wish we had a lot more time. But for now, we thank you. We say Jazakallah, as always, for your time. Assalamu alaikum.
2: Wa alaikum salam wa rahmatullah.
0: Breaking stereotypes, moving boundaries, joining hands. Salam Media. Humanity sets the agenda.
1: Taking a look at the widening war against Iran. We've heard about the United States of America launching fresh strikes at the Houthis as the Houthis hit Saudi oil tankers. And let's unpack what is taking place in some of the latest developments with none other than Professor of Law, Religion, Global Politics, Professor Junaid Ahmed. Prof. Junaid, assalamu alaikum wa rahmatullahi wa barakatuh. Welcome as always, and an absolute pleasure seeing you again.
3: Assalamu alaikum, Inayasab. It's wonderful to be with you again.
1: Yes, Prof. You know, one wonders actually when is all of this going to end, because we've just seen how things have evolved over a period of time. The initial attacks on Iran, then we've seen the pause taking place, the FIFA World Cup over, and now we are in a situation where we see once again a widening war that is taking place in that part of the world?
3: Well, it seems to be the case that the Trump administration and Trump himself realizes how humiliated he was in regards to the way Iran responded to this U.S.-Israeli aggression on the country. And what initially seemed like a memorandum of understanding that would put at least a pause, and many of us would hope that it would end this conflict in some type of amicable way. I think that was wishful thinking amongst all of us, because it seems like, and I think the Iranians realized this as well, that memorandum of understanding was simply a pause to give the United States and Israel the ability to kind of regroup, rearm, and once again continue the aggression against Iran. And it is seems like it's unrelenting. I mean, now we know it's daily bombardment of Iran. And of course, one should expect what Iran has, the way that Iran has responded by retaliating again against the American military presence in the region. So it seems like the United States, maybe at the behest of Israel, is still hell-bent on trying to wage this aggression against Iran, trying to renegotiate its, in some ways, its strategic defeat that it has suffered. But, we'll see where this continues to go. It doesn't look so good right now.
1: Well, certainly, Prof. But also, I think, before we get into specifics in terms of how this is now escalating again into a wider war, but we also see a pattern that once again is emerging. And this pattern has been around for quite a while in terms of who starts the war and who pays for the war. Because we've heard Trump make a statement talking about using Iranian money to pay for damages to ships, to cargo, and we know that these damages are substantial. We've seen it with the attack on Iraq. We've seen it in so many other wars that the United States of America has actually started. And once again, begs the question as to who starts and who ends up paying.
3: No, absolutely. And again, from the initial understanding from the MOU and what would seem like would come out of that MOU after the 60 days was the idea of the Iranian assets being unfrozen, billions given back to Iran. In fact, the Iranians demanding reparations as well for what happened. Of course, all of this was is shown to be absolute deception and fraud, as should be expected from Trump and the Trump administration, as well as, of course, the Israelis. And so, you know, now the burden is being put on Iran in terms of, well, you know, the one leverage that it has had is, the again, control over the shipping through the Strait of Hormuz. And again, this completely absurd demand that the Iranians begin to pay for what's going on. Again, this is this is all absolutely absurd. Everyone knows this. And this is why the Iranians have just refused to bend to this and are once again ready to confront the ongoing aggression and this kind of these absurd demands that Iran pay for basically a war that the United States and Israel has waged on it. And again, what the deception and fraud of the basic fundamental nature of the Memorandum of Understanding, which of course everyone saw that it basically was saying that the Americans would again allow the Iranians back into the global economy, would pay them the assets, their own frozen assets that they had, and that the Iranians would then also allow the Strait of Hormuz to be opened up, but again would have somewhat of their own control in terms of what's going on, and would be able to charge for effectively reparations in terms of the damages and the costs that it has incurred because of this U.S.-Israeli aggression.
1: Prof, let's just talk a bit about the regional implications, because, you know, we've heard about the U.S. now launching strikes at the Houthis hitting Saudi oil tankers. We see countries like Jordan, Bahrain, Kuwait crying foul at this point in time. There's just, and again, begs the question, you know, will this region ever recover from what we are seeing playing out? And again, you know, a good reference point is Iran has sent actually a very, very stark and a very powerful message, even when the funeral of the Ayatollah had taken place and when all the delegations had actually visited and paid their respects to the Ayatollah, and there were Quranic ayats being played out. But each Quranic ayat actually sent a very, very powerful message to each and every delegation, particularly the Muslim countries, whether we talk about Turkey, Saudi Arabia, even a country like Afghanistan, Hamas, the Palestinian delegation, all of that. Iran has been sending these messages as to where the region is at this point in time and who is doing what.
3: Unquestionably so. And I think that this is in some ways the confusion that exists is this balancing act that many regimes in the country, that on the one hand were always, most of them, except for maybe the United Arab Emirates, reluctant and in some ways opposed to what the United States and Israelis were doing in terms of launching this war and the ongoing aggression against Iran. One of the ways in which they demonstrated that, again, they are not so enthusiastic about this is exactly as you say, by sending these delegations and a very powerful message that, look, you know, in this right now, we are, you know, we are standing with you, or at the very least, we are not supportive of what's going on against you. Now, of course, many of these countries, as the audience know, don't have real sovereignty. They are very much subject to the whims and to the control and domination of the United States. And so therefore, it's not like they can restrain the United States from continuing the aggression against Iran. And of course, the Iranians have no other way but to respond to these countries where there's ongoing U.S. military presence. And so this is the conundrum in some ways that we continue to be in, that that no one can restrain the United States or Israel from doing what it's doing. And the Iranians have made it very clear that whether rhetorically and, as you say, the actual, you know, their visit to Iran during the funeral procession of the late Ayatollah Khamenei, whether, you know, they welcomed that and saw that as a sign for the that these countries in the neighborhood are indeed, you know, really want to improve the relationship with Iran, really want to demonstrate that they are opposed to what's going on. At the end of the day, it doesn't matter if the American aggression continues and the presence remains in these countries. And so I think there is a situation of extreme frustration on both sides, both in terms of the Gulf countries and as well as Turkey and Pakistan, as well as from Iran, which has absolutely no other choice but to send this the message to these countries that until you are able to exercise your sovereignty and prevent the United States from continuing this war, it will have no choice but to strike back.
1: Prof, we're going to go for a quick ad break. We'll put you on hold. We'll be back.
0: 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This is Salam Media.
1: What's my guest, Professor of Law, Religion and Global Politics, Professor Jareen Ahmed, as we unpack the widening war that is taking place in Iran and also in the greater Middle East region. Prof, it's, you know, this is quite interesting. I find that the United States of America has made it very, very clear that they have no intention of stopping. They want to escalate as much as possible. And also interesting to see some of the remarks that are being made. For example, Marco Rubio spoke about the American military approach would be a head for an eye. And that was in response to Iran saying, you know, an eye for an eye. And this was the response. But Iran took it a step further as well, saying that it won't be an eye for an eye or a head for an eye, but your whole damn body for an eye. Now, you know, when we see language like this and the to and fro that is taking place, it is clear that Iran has made it very, very clear that, you know what, we have absolutely no intention of capitulating.
3: No, absolutely. I think they made it clear, but because the United States has made it clear that they're going to violate any of the elements or whatever good faith there was in terms of the memorandum of understanding. You look throughout the region, what's going on, for example, in Lebanon. I mean, every single action that is being undertaken by the United States and Israel is an absolute mockery and violation of the memorandum of understanding. So the Iranians very much understand that. In terms, they also very much understand that within the Trump administration, the Marco Rubio faction, it has won the more hardcore, hawkish, neocon version versus what they thought was the most more reasonable J.D. Vance, the vice president there, his position that was slightly more anti-war. So, I mean, things are becoming much more, much clearer to the Iranians as well that, look, this The Americans completely are insincere in whatever promises they're making, and now they're just going all out in terms of both against Iran, but again the front in Lebanon, which where it's even clearer that they have no interest in restraining the Israelis. In fact, they are cooperating with their puppet regime in Lebanon to dismantle and disarm Hezbollah, which is not going to happen. So again, what the Iranians themselves directly and their allies, which of course the Americans call their proxies, whether it's Hezbollah and of course the Ansar Allah, They have all now, they're now active, and they are causing enormous damage to American, the presidents, American soldiers. Again, the United States always tries to downplay or, in fact, conceal the damage that's being done to the United States. But it is massive. And so at this point, the Iranians, as you said, they are making it very clear that they have no intention of, as you say, capitulation. On the contrary, they are going to fight this out. And of course, we know that. There's nothing surprising there. This is why they were able to inflict this strategic defeat on the United States. And one would have thought a rational United States. I don't know why we assume that. Of course, Trump and the Trump administration would have recognized that and tried to come to terms with what had happened. But of course, you have a very strong Zionist and neocon lobby that somehow never seems to die and continues to push the United States in a direction in which, you know, well, I think it only accelerates the imperial humiliation. You see this both in Lebanon and, of course, what we may also discuss. And that is, of course, the United States trying to now once again establish this so-called nuclear deal with the Saudis.
1: Yes, Prof, just looking at it from a Pakistan perspective, because Pakistan obviously was central in the negotiations this time around, could Pakistan be drawn in?
3: Yeah, I mean, in some ways, I think we have to also understand that, and I think the Pakistanis are also embarrassed by this. In some ways, they have been used to effectively just buy time for the Americans this so-called nuclear deal with the Saudis.
1: Yes, Prof, just looking at it from a Pakistan perspective, because Pakistan obviously was central in the negotiations this time around, could Pakistan be drawn in?
3: Yeah, I mean, in some ways, I think we have to also understand that, and I think the Pakistanis are also embarrassed by this. In some ways, they have been used to effectively just buy time for the Americans to rearm, regroup, and

0: Amir and others have in this situation, that the way they can kind of reassert their domination, but in some ways the irrelevant role that they have played ultimately in so supposedly brokering peace and facilitating peace. So I do think that there's the Iranians are also now a bit perturbed at the insincerity of the Pakistanis. Of course, the Pakistanis will say that, well, we thought this process was a very sincere one, but there's a lot of now, I think, bad blood between the Iranians and the Pakistanis, as opposed to kind of the goodwill that had existed from the very beginning. It's now becoming very clear that their role was fairly irrelevant in this process, where it seemed like they had played a very salient role in brokering peace, so-called peace between the parties.
1: Prophet, just finally, two personalities, Benjamin Netanyahu, Donald Trump, both obviously fighting for political survival. They've got a leadership crisis. The leadership is under threat. And when we know with Israel, with elections coming up, the United States of America, midterm elections coming up, a lot playing out internally in the United States of America, questioning the voters' roles and voters that have been registered. And, you know, all of that actually playing out. And just in terms of their own personal ambitions and political survival, they are in political survival mode at this point in time. You know, obviously this whole attack on Iran is clearly a diversion as well.
0: No question about it. I mean, I think in terms of Netanyahu, I mean, the situation in Israel, of course, is abysmal in the sense that we often make this about Netanyahu when it is not about Netanyahu. The entire Israeli political class, and for that matter, Israeli society, is just hell-bent on, you know, engaging in war against everyone in the region. Of course, first and foremost, the Palestinians. So we should have no illusion that there's some opposition that is more more peace-loving, less aggressive. In fact, we see even more aggressive politicians than Netanyahu. So who knows how long he will last, but I think that is irrelevant. I think the Israeli society has reached a pathological level that that just is unbelievable. And so that's on the one hand, that's what's going on with the Israeli situation. With regards to the United States and Trump, it's a very bizarre phenomena in which you have what one thought was the recognition by the Trump administration of the disastrous influence of the what I call the Zion cons, the Zionists and the neocons, leading to this strategic defeat, to this dramatic unpopularity of the United States, of its soft power and hard power. But it seems like that faction still exists, as exemplified by the Marco Rubios. But in the United States, there still exists, or at least has emerged, deep divisions about how to proceed further. We're talking about both in the political class, but even within what you can call the national security state or the deep state, in terms of how much they can continue to support Israel and how much of a strategic liability that may become in terms of the American empire itself. And that is why you see someone like Vance making these statements, because they're also eyeing their fortunes in the presidential elections in 2028, in which I think large sections, or at least significant sections, of the American ruling elite and the deep state will question whether their association with Zionism and Israel will be detrimental for American imperial interests. So I think that rethinking is taking place, but it seems that Trump and is still so beholden to the Zionist interests that clearly it's his ongoing aggression exemplifies that control that they continue to have over him.
1: Well, Prof, always interesting talking with you and, you know, canvassing your views as well. And we always appreciate you taking time out for us here at Salaam Media. All the best to you. Assalamu alaikum.

0: Walaikum salam. Great to be with you again.
1: It's a new beginning. It's a new era. Salam Media. Humanitarian journalism.
2: Well, we continue into the next discussion we're having this morning on this day of Jummah, and we are talking about education, meeting, culture. We're talking about the Arabic language in particular and the Arabic Language Day that is taking place in Pretoria. Now, this is important because, you know, when one looks at the Arabic language, and I think many of us who may not even understand or speak the Arabic language are exposed to the Arabic language, and that is for the simple reason is the recitation of the Noble Quran. And South Africa is not only unique, but in many other countries where Arabic is not a spoken language, it is definitely it's an important language for many of us. And we need to understand the significance of the Arabic language, of this cultural day, and also in terms of why it is so important to celebrate this in South Africa. We're joined now by Camilo Mubarak Ndimande, who is the Deputy Director at the International Knowledge Foundation, and talking about the Arabic language and cultural day in South Africa. Camilo, assalamu alaikum wa rahmatullahi wa barakatuh. Welcome and jazakallah khairan so much for your time.
3: Wa alaikum salam wa rahmatullahi ta'ala wa barakatuh. Mr. Wadi, am I audible?
2: Yes, you are. You are loud. You are clear. Alhamdulillah, we can hear you very clearly. And let's just start off talking about this Arabic and Cultural Day in South Africa. And Camilo, to understand what is the significance of this day and why is it important for us to celebrate this in South Africa?
3: Well, first and foremost, I think as you've highlighted, it is the language of the Noble Quran. You know, maybe that's could be the highest status of it. But in reality, in addition to that, the Arabic language is an Afro-Asiatic technology, right? So meaning that it does have African roots, right? And it is also very well entrenched across the continent for centuries, you know, even before the advent of Islam. And it is widely spoken, I think, in about 22 countries around the globe. So it is quite a phenomenal language that is deeply entrenched in knowledge, contribution to mathematics. I mean, anyone that has done high school mathematics is familiar with algebra that was presented in the Arabic language. Yes, fundamentally, that's pretty much why it is significant for us to interact with the language.
2: Yes, and also I think in terms of, you know, the question I raised is why is it important to celebrate it in South Africa? Because we know, within our educational institutions, and whether we're looking at institutions that provide spiritual education in the form of our Islamic institutions, but also at university level as well. It's important because we know many study this language, they recognize this language, but also it obviously opens up many opportunities and many doors for greater learning.
3: Certainly. You know, in order for South Africa to grow as an economy, it needs to interact with the world. And we cannot only interact with English-speaking countries. The Arabic world is a large part of the world, and it is definitely important in this age of technology that we're in for the interaction of knowledge exchange and cultural exchange. South Africa is a very diverse country in itself, and it also is multicultural. So culture is certainly a fundamental cornerstone of our Rainbow Nation, and it is absolutely important for us to interact with it. And that's hence I highlighted that the main significance of it is that it is an Afro-Asiatic language, and it does tap into the history of the African continent on a linguistic level, on a technological level. You know, even as I said, moving into the future, it is a very vital language for South Africans to open themselves up to, just like the other major languages in the world.
2: You know, I can understand exactly where this is actually going, and I quite like the idea, Camilo, when you speak about, celebrating of this language in terms of its contribution to cultural diversity. And South Africa has always seen itself as a rainbow nation, but also in terms of how we see ourselves on the African continent, where the Arabic language is spoken in many countries, but also in terms of our relationship with other countries, our cooperation between us and the countries that are Arabic language speaking countries. So I can see where this is actually going to. But also looking at the language in itself, Camilo, it is one of the world's most widely spoken languages. And in terms of South Africa and the opportunities that it actually presents, particularly to young South Africans in terms of learning this language, and where does this take them from a perspective looking at opportunities across the entire world?
3: All right. So, and to answer your question directly, the academic opportunities that are available for young South African youth that would like to travel abroad or even just interact, for example, in the court system, there is a need for translators. There is opportunity for journalism. There are academic opportunities. There are bursaries that are being offered globally for students to study in the Arabic language, as well as certain projects that would be more specific, like economics or technology. So there are a number of opportunities for the youth to learn in that broader sense. So that is one part of your question. The other part is just overall intellectual stimulation. There is a very interesting relationship between the Bantu languages and Arabic, right? So our continent is split into two basic family groups, which is the Yoruba and the Bantu. And Arabic actually has very close relationships with both. A lot of our Swahili-speaking people, you know, in South Africa through the liberation, a large number of South Africans had learned the Swahili language, and a lot of which was a relationships on a historic linguistic level are the intellectual contribution. And in the modern world, we still have that ongoing development and interaction in the intellectual spaces, in institutions of higher learning, in various parts of the economy that do require that communication and interaction. And that's where the opportunities lie. I hope I've answered that well.
2: Well, you certainly have, because, you know, obviously you've highlighted some critical issues, some very, very important points in terms of our youth, and also in terms of the opportunities, not only in South Africa, but global opportunities, because, again, you know, it is about contributing to the country, and we live in a global village, and it's important to understand both from a cultural perspective and a linguistic perspective as well, and how this obviously Absolutely. Can contribute to a development, not only on an individual level, but also looking at it, in terms of the country, because, you know, this is all about development in more ways than one, on an educational perspective, but also from to an economic development as well in terms of our international engagement. So, obviously that has helped a lot. But what we're going to do, Camilo, right now is I'm going to go for an air break. We're going to put you on hold. Come back and we're going to talk in terms of the benefits and how a forum like this or an event like this can actually, add just so much value, and what people can actually take.
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2: Well, we continue with our broadcast, and we are talking about the Arabic Language Day in Pretoria, where education meets culture. The Deputy Director of the International Knowledge Foundation, Camilo Mubarak in demand is still with us. Camilo, assalamu alaikum wa rahmatullahi wa barakatuh once again. And we do appreciate you holding on during the ad break. But let's just continue talking about the event in itself and to provide more details, more context as far as the event in terms of the format, but also in terms of those who will be attending this event, whether we're talking about academics, diplomats, community leaders, and in terms of the greater objectives, in terms of both the message, but more importantly, what people who will be attending this event can take away from it.
3: All right. So in as far as the attendees, I think the stars of the day would be the winners of the international Arabic competition that the Knowledge Foundation hosts. So there will be six winners that will be receiving their prizes tomorrow. And this will be in the presence of diplomats, community leaders, you know, a lot of people from the different spheres of our community will be attending. To celebrate that cultural respective cultures, interacting with these global leaders, interacting with the institution, right? So that is obviously creating a bridge between the local culture and the Arabic, the global Arabic cultures, right? Because it expresses itself through many nations. As we said before, it is the official language of about 22 countries globally. So we will have that representation. And so that's the one part of the event. And then for the other part is that we will also be announcing the launch of the Arabic Cultural Center, which is beyond the Islamic sort of center, educational center, and is purely about cultural exchange, learning the Arabic culture, promoting the Arabic culture locally in order to give our youth and those that are interested the opportunity to then interact with the global market on one end. So I think perhaps the one part of your question that I haven't answered is, what is the takeaway for tomorrow's event? And fundamentally, that is unity, right? Language can be a very cohesive force in bringing humanity together. And I think there is nothing more beautiful than that, especially given, you know, the chaos that prevails across our world at the moment is in a deep state of chaos. And some of that chaos is usually attributed to misunderstanding or viewing each other as the unknown other. As we know, the human mind doesn't necessarily, it isn't necessarily open to the unknown. And that bridging or that cohesive force of language can make a huge contribution for unity and global peace at large, fundamentally.
2: Yes, and also, you know, I'm just looking at the event in itself as well. I see it's taking place tomorrow, which at the Valmore Hotel Estate in Centurion. Some of the program highlights, obviously, is to take a look at, you know, there's academic sessions, there's diplomatic sessions, there's a cultural showcase as well. Also looking at some of the list of speakers that are there. We've got people like Dr. Jamal Asani, you know, from the University of Johannesburg. We've got people like Dr. Zaid Langa, who's the president of the South African Black Muslim Conference. People like Zainul Abidin Kaji. There's just so many. The Deputy Minister of Social Development, Hanif Hendricks, he's going to be there as well. Uh-huh. And also some the Ambassador of the People's Democratic Republic of Algeria that's going to be there as well. Uh-huh. So there are just so many as well. Yourself as well, being one of the speakers. So there is quite a mix of people. And I think this is all in the hope of obviously maintaining cultural ties, but also at the same time promoting the Arabic language. And this is my question to you, Camilo, is how does promoting this Arabic language and culture actually help in terms of strengthening both the educational and cultural ties between South Africa and the Arab world?
3: Yes. So in that form of promotion, as we said, unemployment is one of the biggest factors in our community, right? And through this promotion of inviting our youth to participate in this globally rich cultural language, we then open up the opportunities in these interactions. I think there's so many spheres of society, of the local community and the international community. By the youth participating in learning another language can open so many doors, as we'd highlighted previously, from an economic perspective, from a personal development perspective, you know, from a cultural interactive perspective. The person doesn't just arrive at the event or and develop an interest for Arabic, but you can actually take it up, learn the language, and also promote oneself across from that learning, across the multiple sectors of the economy. So be it translation, be it in journalism, be it in the world of academia, be it in the world of tourism. And this, as we said, helps South Africa build cultural ties with its many diplomatic counterparts.
2: Yes, and obviously, you know, tomorrow's event is just basically another stepping stone, and also at the same time laying the foundation for bigger things or greater things to come, because in the long term, it is about making sure that the foundation, is there, but to continue in terms of promoting both the Arabic language and the cultural exchange in South Africa. I think Camilo has frozen. Camilo, you still with us? Well, it does appear he's frozen, but I think it's important, and I think this is an event that is taking place tomorrow as well. But I think ultimately, the end game or the long-term plan is for the Arabic language to be continued promoted in South Africa as well, but also to promote language courses for beginners to advanced levels, and also looking at training workshops, public lectures, academic research, cultural exhibitions, and also international conferences as well. And this is exactly what the International Knowledge Foundation of South Africa aims to do, to continue organizing Arabic language and cultural day celebrations as well, by hosting national Arabic essay competitions for schools, for universities, for educational institutions, and also to form partnerships between South African and Arab.
1: It's a new beginning. It's a new era. Salam Media, humanitarian journalism. Rejuvenating media day by day. This is Salam Media.
4: Welcome back. And you're still tuned into News and Views with me, Salilo Makwidier. And as I mentioned before we went into that short break, we're going to be kickstarting the show with a very, very important and I think very interesting conversation, because for months now, South Africa has seen growing tensions over the employment of foreign nationals in sectors such as transport, hospitality and retail. Unemployment remains stubbornly high. It's a fact that we all know about. But businesses speak of skills shortages. This is all the while communities continue to debate whether or not the balance between economic opportunity and social cohesion can be struck. This week, warnings of a possible national freight shutdown have once again placed the spotlight on the trucking industry. And the question, well, who gets access to jobs in South Africa, especially when it comes to the freight industry, our driver by my truck. So to help us understand the concerns being raised and some of the implications for the economy, and I think just generally labor relations, we're joined by the National Secretary of the All Truck Drivers Forum and Allied South Africans, Kuku Sokela. Kuku, good morning. Thank you so much for joining us. Welcome to the show.
5: Good morning to you and good morning to the viewers at home.
4: Mm. I want to jump right into it. The headline is one that is quite concerning, the fact that there's a threat of a national freight shutdown sometime next week. Can you give us more insight on that? Why is the national union, essentially, of all truck drivers campaigning for greater employment opportunity for South Africans in the trucking sector? Is this at the core of this threat that we see?
5: Look, South African drivers are very much unhappy and are very much fed up with some of the systems in terms of the industry regarding the foreign nationals. We are in engagement with some of our members regarding that shutdown, but I cannot confirm that, yes, there is a shutdown next week, but there are some consultations with our members, and we are also waiting to consult some of the unions within